0: don't know.
1: Let's get the program underway with Bing Crosby and Guy Lombardo's orchestra and one of the Dubin and Warren hits from the fabulous movie 42nd Street.

Every kiss, every hug seems to act just like a drug. You're getting to be a habit with me. Let me stay in your arms. I'm addicted to your charms. You're getting to be a habit with me. I used to think your love was something that I could take or leave alone. But now I couldn't do without my supply. I need you for my own. Oh, I can't break away. I must have you every day, as regularly.

nice version of Sweet Sue, written in part by Victor Young. That was Franklin Barr doing the singing in 1928 with Ben Pollock and his Californians. And before that, we heard Claude Reese singing in the same year with Jimmy McHugh's Bostonians, another Ben Pollock group, Remember I Love You. And we heard Bing Crosby with Guy Lombardo's orchestra from 1933 with You're Getting to Be a Habit with Me. Let's listen to a couple more from Ben Pollock and his orchestras.

A very nice instrumental version of I Can't Get Over a Girl Like You by Ted Lewis and his orchestra way back in 1926. And before that, the Georgians, a Bob Herring organization in 1927 with Scrappy Lambert singing Without You, Sweetheart. And we heard He's the Last Word. Ben Pollock's Californians with the Williams sisters, Dorothy and Hannah, doing the singing. And we were Waiting at the Gate for Katie with Ben Pollock in 1927, with Benny Goodman getting a bit of a solo there, and a duet from a couple of members of the orchestra. Let's continue with the music on the hit parade of yesterday.

Good Little Bad Little You. That was Irving Kaufman singing with Sam Lennon's Dance Orchestra in 1929. And before that, we heard probably his brother, Jack Kaufman, singing with, wait for it, Tom Timothy and his Rivality Club Orchestra in 1927. He sang Ida. And just think about it, probably nowhere else in the world was that song played today, so you're on top of things a bit. And probably is a good thing, too. Anyways, we started off that set with I Ain't That Kind of a Baby from 1927. The Midnight Merrymakers with somebody named Bobby Sanders singing in 1927.

0: a couple featuring Gildek and his syncopators from Australia. We heard Jack Lumsdaine in 1932 singing My 11 Pounds of Heaven. And before that, Len Maurice with Gildek and Roses in June, recorded in 1930. And we heard a couple from Adrian Schubert's orchestra leading off that set, Moonlight on the Riviera, for your waltzing pleasure. It was Dick Robertson who sang that one. And then it was Loving You, and that was Jack Kaufman, who was Irving Kaufman's brother, sounding a lot like him, and with that same quality voice.
1: I get along without you very well. Of course I do. Except when soft

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0: a lovely ballad from Al Boley and Lou Stone and his orchestra, recorded in 1933. And before that, we heard Joe Loss's version of Sand in My Shoes, Chick Henderson's orchestra. And Turner Layton was at the piano in 1939, and he sang I Get Along Without You Very Well. That's the program for today. Hope you've enjoyed it. Dave Rentz wishing you good luck and goodbye from Coranda.
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0: You're very polite in Belgium. 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It's good. 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

All you gotta do, honey, is kind of stand in one spot. 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

0: 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We are Bega's Community Radio. I'm Frank, and we're here to present Valerie's Poetry Favourites. Good afternoon, Valerie.
1: Hello, Frank. How are you today?
0: Jumping out of my skin.
1: Oh, and it's not very hot at all. It's very pleasant out.
0: The mind doesn't boggle at me jumping out of my skin. It doesn't present any sort of a... We always begin with a little bit of nonsense.
1: Yes.
0: Right, down to the serious stuff now.
1: Yes, yes. Okay. Well, actually, I'm starting off with a bit of nonsense. I better say hello to everybody. No, I haven't already spoken to Frank. And hope you're all having a good day. Another lot of school holidays have started, of course. So it'd be interesting to see what you find to do this holiday. So, so this is a poem that Frank found and gave a copy to me, and it's by someone called Dawn Hugh, I think, H-O-U-G-H, and I just thought you might like it too. It's called Old Enemies. The old fox and the duck found themselves reminiscing the times I nearly caught you. Yes, laughed the duck, but you kept missing. Now, said the fox, I much prefer the easy life these days. A wander round some gardens where there's usually takeaways. This water and these fields are where I'm happiest, Duck said. The plants and grass, worms and bugs are keeping me well fed. I do still hunt the odd thing, fox sighed, when I'm in the mood. Just take the opportunity when there is free food. On that note, think I'm off, Duck said. I mustn't push my luck. Okay, stay safe, barked the fox. Yes, you too, quacked the duck. Now for those two old enemies, there's a mutual respect and a happy ending when a duck and a fox connect. Ha-ha, but the duck still has to be a bit careful.
0: Wary.
1: Yes, wary is the word. Well, so that's a modern poem. Here we are back with our Australian poetry. And I've chosen a poem called Marion Lee by someone called Barnard Espinasse, an Englishman who came to Australia, and it's from Australian Bush Ballads. But a lot of them are sad. Yeah. To the wanderers west at the foot of the rise, where the ranges grow purple when evening dies, came troopers, hard riding, all dusty and brown, on the trail of a bush ranger, hunting him down. And they carelessly talked as they went into sup about riding again when the moon should be up. And they spoke of their errand while sipping their tea to the innkeeper's daughter, to Marion Lee. With lips that grew white, she pretended to smile, yet she stilled the wild beat of her heart all the while. Then she stole from the room and she stole from the house with the speed of a bird and the tread of a mouse. For the man whom they sought with a price on his head, in days that were gone she had promised to wed. And criminals now, though alas he might be, still true to her lover was Marion Lee. She knew where he lay, not alive, not a mile from them all, in a cave in the hills, like a fox in his den. And to warn him of danger while yet there was time, the spurs of the ranges she started to climb. Through the black bush she hurried, a phantom in white, till the cave mouth was reached, where it yawned to the night. There in fever's delirium tossing was he, and he babbled a name. It was Marion Lee. "They will take him," she cried as she trembled with fear, "if they find him unarmed and insensible here." And she thought of their words as they went into sup about riding again when the moon should be up. But with danger, love's rowdy resources awoke. She wrapped herself round in the bush ranger's cloak, put his hat on her head, loosed his horse from a tree, and away to the ranges rode Marion Lee. When the bush in the moonlight grew ghostly and grey, the troopers rode out on the trail of their prey. In silence their rode at a gallop they took, and never drew rein till their leader cried, "Look, Look, on the crest of the rise where the sheer oaks are bare, was the bush ranger riding his coaly black mare. But by the star on her forehead they knew it was she, but they guessed not the rider was Marion Lee. Ere a shot could be fired, the figure was gone, and the echo of hoofs on the night wind was born. With a shout of dismay and a volley to boot, up the slope went the troopers in angry pursuit. And there was the bush ranger riding full speed in his cloak and slouch hat on his coaly black steed. But the mare had a start, and once galloping free, "Let him catch us who can," whispered Marion Lee. Not a shot did they fire, that resolute five, for 'twas double reward if they took him alive. So they rode with set teeth and they spurred with a will, and the mare and her rider ahead of them still. Through the tangled foot scrub, by the misty lagoon, through the shadowy bush in the light of the moon, on to the hills that look out to the sea, her work all but ended, sped Marion Lee. For at length, when the dawn broke across the divide, and the horses ran lame with that terrible ride, when decoyed by a woman true-hearted and brave, the troopers were miles

0: instant, then fell. When they sprang from their horses, their prisoner to see, they looked at the dead face of Marion Lee. So the story is told of that terrible ride, how a bushranger's sweetheart in saving him died. And they say that he vanished like mist from the ground, and that never again was a trace of him found. But the bushmen who live in the ranges declare that a figure is seen on a coaly black mare of a night when the moon is up, galloping free, and this they say 'tis the ghost of poor Marion Lee. There you are, ghosts and coaly black horses.
1: Some people do some silly things for love, don't they?
0: Oh, don't they? Yes. But watch, what fun. Right, so that was Marion Lee. Now then, this is another tale, and this one is called The Yarn of Lambing Flat, and it's by Anon. Here we go. Oh no, it's not The Yarn of Lambing Flat, it's A Yarn of Lambing Flat. Oh, now I remember that. Call that a yarn, said old Tom Pugh. What rot, I'll lay my hat, I'll sling a yarn with more nor two such pumped up yarns as that. And thereupon old Tommy slew a yarn of Lambing Flat. When Lambing Flat broke out, he said, amongst others there I knew, a lanky, awkward, London-bred young chap named Johnny Drew, and nicknamed for his love of bed, the Sleeping Beauty, too. He sunk a duffer on the flat in company with three more, and making room for this and that, they was a tidy four, save when the eldest, Dublin Pat, got drunk and raved for gore. This Jack at yarning licked a book, and half the night he'd spout. But when he once turned in, it took old Nick to get him out. And that is how they came to cook the joke I tell about. A duffer rush broke out one day. I quite forget where at. It doesn't matter anyway. It didn't feed a cat. And Johnny's party said they'd say goodbye to Lambing Flat. Next morn rose Johnny's mates to pack and make an early shunt, but all they could get out of Jack was all right or a grunt. By pouring water down his back, and when he turned his front, the billy boiled, the tea was made, they sat and ate their fill. But Jack upon his broad back laid, snored like a foghorn still. We'll save some tea to scald him, said the peaceful Corny Bill. As they their beef and damper ate and swilled their pints of tea, a bully notion all at work once dawned on that rowdy three, and Dublin Pat in frantic mirth said, now we'll have a spree. Well, after that, I'm safe to swear the beggars didn't lag. They packed their togs with haste.

0: kit, and each one made his swag. With Johnny's moleskins, every pair included in the bag. With nimble fingers from the pegs they soon the strings unbent, and off its frame, as sure as eggs, they drew the blessed tent and rolled it up and stretched their legs and packed the lot and went. And scarcely perhaps a thing to love, the beauty slumbered sound, with naught but heaven's blue above and lambing flat around, until in sight some diggers hove, some diggers outward down, bound. They says, as 12 o'clock was nigh, they'd say, we'll say, for sure 11, when Johnny oped his right hand eye and looked straight up to heaven. I reckon he got more surprise than struck the fabled 7. Clean off his bunk he made a bound, and when he rubbed his eyes, I'm safe to swear, poor Johnny found his dander begin to rise. For there were diggers standing round, their missuses likewise. Oh, Lord, the joke, it wasn't lost, though it did well nigh tear the sides of them as came across the flat to hear Jack swear. They says as how old Grimshaw tossed his grey wig in the air. Some minutes on the ground lay Jack and bore their screaming jeers. And every bloke that passed that way contributed his sneers. And Jack groaned aloud that cursed day seemed lengthened into years. Then in a fury up he sprung, a pretty sight, you bet, and laid about him with his tongue, advising us to get, and praying that we might all be hung. I think I hear him yet. Then on a sudden down he bent and grabbed a chunk of rock, and into Grimshaw's stomach sent the fossil with a shock. And Grimshaw doubled up and went to pieces with the knock. And in the sun that day Jack stood, clad only in his shirt, and fired with tow, stones and bits of wood, and with his tongue through dirt, he fought as long as e'er he could, but very few were hurt. He stooped to tear a lump of schist out of the clinging soil. By thunder, you should heard him just and seen the way he'd coil upon the ground and hug his fist and scratch and dig and toil. 'Twas very plain he'd struck it fat, the duffering London muff, the scoff and butt of lambing flat, who always got it rough, could strike his fortune where he sat. The joker held the stuff. Well, that's the yarn. It ain't so poor. Those golden days is o'er. And Dublin Pat was drowned, and sure, to quench his thirst for gore, old Corny Bill and Dave the Cure, I never heard on more. The Sleeping Beauty's wealthy too, and wears a shiny hat, but often comes to old Tom Pugh to have a quiet chat. I lent him pants to get him through his fix on Lambing Flat. There you go. Rough times.
1: Sometimes in a poem, there are words that I don't understand. They must be Old English.
0: Yeah.
1: Can you explain to me?
0: What?
1: The first line of that.
0: He stooped to tear a lump of schist. That, no, I don't think that's what you think it is.
1: What do I think it is and what is it?
0: I think you think it's feces.
1: Oh, Valerie.
0: You forget you've got a nurse here. It's
1: I like to get educated and you're failing badly.
0: I think schist is a type of soil that holds gold.
1: Oh, right. Yes. I've never had any of that. You know what I've got?

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1: Yeah, Sugar Sounds. 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Plus, they buy collections.
2: I had no idea.
1: Yeah, it's just in Carp Street, upstairs at number 203. Go and say hello to Greg. He can find what you're looking for. And they're open Tuesdays to Saturday.
2: Okay, I will. Oh, wait, I'll come with you.
1: All right.
2: So what was the first vinyl record you ever bought anyway?
1: Monkey Grip, the EP by The Divinyl.
3: Yeah, all right, Valerie, we're back again.
4: Right, okay. Well, this is one that I chose because I thought it was funny. I hope you think it's funny too. But you might not understand it at all. It's called The Bullockies Love Episode. And it's, you have to understand that the Bullocky had a team of bullocks, and they were his mates on his travels as he was pulling, you know, wagons full of wool bales, or else I guess hay and feed for the animals from time to time as well. And so these were the big old wagons, and they had teams of oxen to pull them, and the oxes all had different names, and that's the point of this poem, really. And it's called The Bullockies Love Episode. I says to her, "Gee, Boxer G, behind the shed last night. Old girl," I said, "come on up there, Star. I'll make you pull all right. I've saved a quid or two," I says. "And if you'll only say, 'Gee, Boxer Star, come hither. Spot, gee, Boxer, come away,' we might get brandy. Bless my soul, such bullocks drive me mad. I'll take the living hide of you in strips, I will, my lad. So, what do you think, old girl?" I says. "Just tell me, fair and straight. I'm tongue-tied like an..." "Holy frost, they've caught the blooming gate. You cross-eyed, jumped-up, wobbling swine. What set you all astray? It's no good, boss. They can't go back. Though they'll be hell to pay. They can't back 15 ton of load. The post must come away. Stand back in case the rails should fly. Stand back. There, up on the bank. I'll rouse them with the bleeding butt along the bleeding flank. Gee there, you blank dash askderitsks. You sons of blankers blank. There goes the boss's brand new gate." And then she says she, "I can't think, George. Gee, Boxer, gee. what you can see in me. But if we're talking splice, she says, whoa, Brandy, I'll agree. Lovely, isn't it? So, they were very simple men, weren't they, in those days? So there you are. Now, something I've picked up, I didn't pick up.
3: Because she doesn't mean she stole it from a bookshop either.
4: No, no, I did. But a lot of people know that I'm interested in poetry, so and they talk to me about it and all that sort of thing. And someone gave me a book of poems, and it's Australian Poetry, 1947. So I thought I'd read a couple of them for you to see. And I don't know if you've got any friends who are poets. I've got some friends, and the poetry that they write, I'm sure you've probably gathered that I like poetry like Hiawatha, you know, that just goes jingling along, and that's the sort of poetry that I really like. But modern poets nowadays don't think so much about the sounding of the words as rather the feel of the words, the way that the words sort of fill out a space. That you don't have poetry that rhymes, you know, like in the outer Baku where churches are few, you know, and men of religion are scanty. That's the sort of thing that I think about. So I've thought it'd be interesting to just see what you think of some of these. But I don't recognise any of the names except one, and I can't remember which one it is now. Oh, here we are. Yes, Kenneth Slessor. His poem is called Polarities. Sometimes she is like sherry, like the sun through a vessel of glass, like light through an oriel window in a room of yellow wood. Sometimes she's the colour of lions, of sand in the flame of noon. Sometimes as bruised with shadows as the afternoon. Sometimes she moves like rivers, sometimes like trees, or tranced and fixed like South Pole silences. Sometimes she is beauty, sometimes fury, sometimes neither. Sometimes nothing, drained of meaning, null as water. Sometimes when she makes pea soup or plays me Schumann, I love her one way. Sometimes I love her another. More disturbing way when she opens her mouth in the dark. Sometimes I like her with camellias, sometimes with parsley talk. Sometimes I like her swimming in a mirror on the wall. Sometimes I don't like her at all. Well, that wasn't a very good one to demonstrate that they used to rhyme. But that I read that because it said Kenneth Slessor. So here's another one. It's called Brother Ass. Old Brother Ass stands mum chance in the sun, dreaming the century's dream of easy wealth, dreaming the golden prize, then thumbs in stealth the latest ticket. In his mind this done, black printed rag hangs gracefully across uneven doors, shutting out the black, worm-eaten timbers of the past. Its folds are tapestries in gold utopian scenes, wherein the world is his or not, for toss of any coin from out a well-filled sack. He folds it up. Tomorrow's drawing holds so much of his real life within its hands, he dare not think an instant more on fate, whose end he neither sees nor understands. Old Brother Ass stands mum chance in the sun. The years have taught him only how to wait. Confined within the glass house of his means, seeing the world outside with eyes that shun the greater glass house round his smaller one. Brother Ass.
3: You've done it again.
4: Yeah.
3: What is a mum chance?
4: No, not a mum chance. It's an adjective.
3: Right.
4: All right. He's standing.
3: How do you mum chance?
4: You stand like that, just as you've stood, without thinking about it.
3: Right. Now I understand the whole poem.
4: I'm bringing a dictionary next.
3: Oh, you know what the line that goes with that, don't you? It just ain't necessarily so.

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0: Back with Valerie.
3: Here we go. This one is one that I haven't read before. And anyway, did you enjoy it? Ain't necessarily so. I think that was absolutely a great show. And it was Porgy and Bess, of course. I wonder if they could get away with putting on Porgy and Bess nowadays.
0: Yeah. People view things differently, don't they?
3: They did, didn't they? Yes. And there was Porgy and Bess, and there was the other one about the man who with no legs. Oh dear, another good one about a good black man who, I have to think of it. And righto, well, I'm going to read you an Australian poem again, and this one is called Wailin' of Waitin' a While, and it's by J.W. Gordon, sometimes known as Jim Graham. Don't ask me why, because I don't know. Long life to old Wailin' of Waitin' a While. Good luck to his children and wife. They gain all the pleasure and gladness that comes and miss all the worries of life. They do not complain if the season is dry. They go into debt with a smile. It's no use of moaning. It might have been worse, says Wailin' of Waitin' a While. The gates on the boundary fences are down and buried in rubbish and dust. The white ants and weevils have eaten the rungs, and the hinges are rotting with rust. The sheep wander in and the sheep wander out and ramble for many a mile. I must take a day off and fix up those gates, says Wailin of Waitin' a While. The pigs roam at large, but they come home at night and sleep head to tail by the door. And sometimes a sow has a litter of pigs that sleep with her under the floor. They suckle and squabble around her all night. The odours arising are vile. We'll sell them right out when the buyer comes up, says Wailin of Waitin' a While. The brand on the calves is as big as a plate and looks like a slash or a whale. And sometimes it reaches from shoulder to hip, and sometimes it reaches the tail. 'Twas made from the side of a square iron tank, cut out with a chisel or file. It's not very neat, but it might have been worse, says Wailin of Waitin' a While. The boys and the girls all at riding excel. They stick to a saddle like glue and follow a bullock through low mulga scrub as straight as a die and as true. They're no good at figures and can't read at all, nor write in an elegant style. We'll give them a bit of a schooling someday, says Waylon of Waiting a While. The tanks and the dams very seldom get full, no matter how heavy it rains. They've a halo of bones of the sheep that have bogged, and the dust storms have silted the drains. Storm water is wasted and sweeps down the flat, a flood that could fill up the Nile. We'll clean out those drains when the weather gets cool, says Waylon of Waiting a While. The sulky and buggy stand out in the sun. The woodwork is gaping with cracks. The leather is wrinkled and perishing fast and pulling away from the tacks. The wheels are all loose and the paint's falling off, and the cushions have long lost their pile. I'll put up a shed, but I cannot find time, says Waylon of Waiting a While. Good luck to old Waylon of Waiting a While. He'll live just as long as the rest and smile at the things that make most people frown. And his health is as good as the best. Good luck to the mother at Waiting a While, who waddles along with a smile. She'll have a fine time when the good seasons come, and she doesn't mind waiting a while. I love it, don't you?
0: Yes.
3: Yeah, you can meet people like that in Australia, that's for sure. All right. Now I've got another poem for you that you will remember. And it's called Said Hanrahan. And it's by P.J. Hartigan. We'll all be ruined, said Hanrahan, in accents most forlorn. Outside the church, ere Mass began, one frosty Sunday morn. The congregation stood about, coat collars to the ears, and talked of stock and crops and drought, as it had done for years. It's looking crook, said Daniel Croak. Bedad, it's crook, my lad, for never since the banks went broke has season been so bad. It's dry, all right, said young O'Neill, with which astute remark he squatted down upon his heel and chewed a piece of bark. And so around the chorus ran, it's keeping dry, no doubt. We'll all be ruined, said Hanrahan, before the year is out. The crops are done. You'll have your work to save one bag of grain. From here way out to back of Burke, they're singing out for rain. They're singing out for rain, he said, and all the tanks are dry. The congregation scratched its head and gazed around the sky. There won't be grass in any case enough to feed an ass. There's not a blade on Casey's place as I came down to Mass. If rain don't come this month, said Dan, and cleared his throat to speak, we'll all be ruined, said Hanrahan, if it don't come this week. A heavy silence seemed to steal on all at this remark, and each man squatted on his heel and chewed a piece of bark. We want an inch of rain, we do, O'Neill observed at last. But Croke maintained we wanted two to put the danger past. If we don't get 3 inches, man, or 4 to break this drought, we'll all be ruined, said Hanrahan, before the year is out. In God's good time, down came the rain, and all the afternoon, on iron roof and window pane, it drummed a homely tune, and through the night it pattered still, and lightsome, gladsome elves on dripping spout and window sill kept talking to themselves. It pelted all day long, a singing at its work, till every heart took up the song, way out to Backer Burke. And every creek a banker ran, and dams filled over top. We'll all be ruined, said Hanrahan, if this rain doesn't stop. And stop it did, in God's good time, and spring came in to fold a mantle o'er the hills sublime of green and pink and gold. And days went by on dancing feet with harvest hopes immense, and laughing eyes beheld the wheat nid-nodding o'er the fence. And oh, the smiles on every face, as happy lad and lass through grass knee-deep in Casey's place went riding down to mass. While round the church, in close genteel, discoursed the men of mark, and each man squatted on his heel and chewed his piece of bark. There'll be bushfires for sure, me man. There will, without a doubt. We'll all be ruined, said Hanrahan, before the year is out. Said Hanrahan. We've all met somebody like that, haven't we?
0: We could do well do with the Hanrahan in the Bega Valley at the moment.
3: We certainly could.
0: Well, Valerie, that's about the show for today.
3: Is it?
0: Yes, we've got a song to take us out.
3: Oh, okay. Well.
0: And thank everybody for listening to Edge FM 93.7. We're Bega's Community Radio, and as always, between 1 and 2 p.m. on a Monday, we had Valerie's Poetry Favourites. Thank you, Valerie.
3: A pleasure. You can start the week with a bit of culture.
0: Yes, and a bit of levity.
3: Well, that goes, yes.
0: All right, then. These are some of our favourite things, people, from Julie Andrews.
3: All right.
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0: Hello, welcome to Wellbeing. I'm Graham Wilson. Helping people can take a lot of skill, experience, and dedication. And the love of helping people drove Peter Mullen to take up naturopathy more than 25 years ago. Peter Mullen is now one of Australia's leading naturopaths and has helped thousands of people achieve their health goals. Welcome, Peter.
1: Hello, Graham.
0: All those years ago, Peter, can you remember what it was that you thought you could contribute to, or what was the need that you saw that you could fill?
1: Probably for me, I grew up in a family where we were very health orientated. From a dietary point of view, we always took vitamin and mineral supplements just to supplement, you know, what was lacking in the diet. We were always a family that exercised a lot as well. And I remember when I was finishing high school, I was a little bit stuck with where I was going to go. But thinking about it now, in hindsight, I really love working with people. I think that's been my passion with naturopathy, is the relationships that I build with my patients. And I think that's what really got me into it, is a real passion or curiosity for trying to work out how people tick, you know, how they get to the point of making decisions. So I think it was my love of people and relationship building really that got me into naturopathy in the first place.
0: So you could have gone to psychology, for instance, or
1: medicine,
0: anything.
1: Yes.
0: But so you were interested in health. What particular part of health made you target naturopathy as a specialty?
1: Probably more around diet. You know, I was really interested in diet and foods, and, you know, we were sort of coming out of a time where when I was a kid, you know, there was a lot more processed foods starting to appear in the diet. And, you know, my mum always cooked everything from scratch. You know, Tuesdays was her baking day. So probably for me, the start was interest around food and what was the best way for us all to be, or best way for me to be eating. So, and I thought I'd get more of that going down the path of naturopathy than I would going down, say, a more orthodox route.
0: Mm-hmm. Did you know what naturopathy was? I mean, did you have a hero that you thought?
1: I really didn't. At the time, I'd been to see a couple of naturopaths myself over the years, and that was probably my first experience of seeing someone that was, you know, more alternative minded. So, yeah, so I really didn't have much more of a concept than that. Jumped in boots and all, and, you know, 27 years further on, you know, best decision I ever made.
0: Cool. So now let's find out what naturopathy is. What's the broad definition?
1: So naturopathy is basically a natural approach to health and healing, recognizing the integrity of the whole person. So from a naturopathic point of view, you know, we sort of look at the body as not just being a physical body, but the emotional component, the mental component, and also the spiritual and perhaps energetic component as well. So we look at the person as a whole. We practice or come from the concept that, you know, we really want to try and treat the cause, not just the symptoms. And a big part of our philosophy, and this is probably what differentiates naturopathy from other schools of medicine, is our philosophy. A big part of our philosophy is the belief that the body really does have its own healing ability, or an innate natural healing ability, or the body's always working to try and bring us back into balance. So naturopaths work with that natural healing ability. So we might work with that natural healing ability by looking at what things that person might be doing in their lifestyle that's going to interfere with that. So it might be, you know, they're drinking too much coffee, they're having too much alcohol. So it's making changes from a dietary point of view particularly, but also those other areas, emotional, mental, spiritual, lifestyle, exercise. We're trying to really encourage the body's own natural healing ability. So treat the person as a whole, encourage the body's own natural healing ability. We sort of see our role as being a coach with patients as well, you know, that it's a partnership. A lot of the healing takes place when you're in a good relationship with your practitioner.
0: Mm.
1: You know, you've got someone there supporting you, you know, having your back, and that can make the right recommendations for changes. So summing all of that up, that's probably the big difference, is in the philosophy behind naturopathy and how we approach each person as an individual.
0: We'll come back to some of those things, because that's very interesting how we can bring in those principles to our health. And it seems only reasonable that the body in its natural state is going to be healthy, and we do things to take it
1: interfere
0: away.
1: Interfere with that.
0: Yeah, so yeah. You're about identifying those things and saying, well, hang on, cut that out, or let's supplement that, and you're back to natural health again.
1: Yeah, that's the theory. But the interesting thing is how, you know, it's not just a physical approach, because, you know, emotional triggers and mental triggers and stress can be one of the interferers to the body working properly.
0: Okay.
1: You know, lack of purpose, lack of a concept of where you're headed can be an interference to why someone's body's not working as it should.
0: Mm. So psychology in there too.
1: Absolutely, yes. Absolutely.
0: Take us back. Do you know much of the history of naturopathy, where it all began?
1: Yeah. So naturopathy sort of, the term naturopathy sort of appeared in the late 1800s. And interesting, at the time, it was a group of mainstream doctors. It was sort of known as the heroic age of medicine. So the treatments and the approaches from the orthodox medical school coming through were quite heroic. Mm-hmm. You know, they were drastic measures. They used things like opium to treat, you know, babies with teething issues. They recommended cocaine to, you know, so there was a quite heroic era of medicine.
0: There was tobacco for chest problems.
1: Yeah. So that's where modern medicine sort of come from. Some quite, you know, what would seem today outlandish approaches to helping people with their health. So it was around that time that a group of practitioners in Europe, I think, sort of got together and decided, well, hang on a minute, this isn't really what medicine is all about. This is getting away from some really basic principles of how the body actually works to heal itself. And they actually took a lot of information back from Hippocrates, back in the early Greek days. And that's where, so they started to practice a lot of the principles that were around in those early Hippocrates days, you know, where food is thy medicine, the body can heal itself. You know, practices such as fasting, hydrotherapy. So a lot of those early methods were based on those original nature cure type approaches. Mm-hmm. So it was kind of revisited and relabeled in the Western sense of our version of what possibly had been going on in Eastern medicine in India and Asia for thousands of years already anyway. So it was sort of coming together from those ancient principles.
0: All right. And to become a naturopath, is there a standard course in Australia you have to do?
1: It's changed a lot over the years. When I first started in practice, I went to a college in Sydney called the New South Wales College of Natural Therapies. Mm-hmm. And at that time, it was a private college. You had to pay for the education. Mm-hmm. Fully. It was fully funded by the student. So I was fortunate enough that my parents could pay at the time. And that college has now gone defunct. But since then, there's no real university course that offers a degree in naturopathy, but there's quite a few unis now are doing a Bachelor of Applied Science with a diploma in naturopathic studies. There's a few online courses as well doing the same, but it's kind of great. Like, naturopathy is really starting to come more into its fore as a professional, or as a profession, and the education is really starting to reflect that, and the acceptance by some of the bigger university groups is starting to reflect that now as well. So,
0: and is there a national or international body that oversees the school of naturopathy?
1: Yeah, look, that's an interesting debate or debacle, because in Australia, naturopaths aren't under a single registration board. So chiropractors are registered, acupuncturists are registered, doctors obviously are registered. The higher the risk associated with the profession, the higher the insurance premiums have to be paid, and the more likely those associations are to be actually registered under a central body. Naturopathy is classed as low risk because of the minimal amount of damage or harm that's come to people by following naturopathic principles. Our insurance premiums are really minimal compared to, we're in the hundreds compared to the thousands for these other professions. So for the government to take on board to register us as a profession would cost a lot of money from the government's point of view. So we're sort of at a bit of a standstill. A lot of us naturopaths would prefer that we see registration as being the next step of our acceptance into the, like, that would be a big acceptance into the whole medical community in Australia. So there's lots of political and different schools of thought as whether that should really happen. So at the moment, in Australia, what happens is we have a number of associations. Now, we all have to be a member, all qualified naturopaths have to be a member of a registered not a registration, but as a registered association, and that allows us access to things like health fund rebates. So if you're going to see a naturopath, if you can claim back with them from a health fund, that's one of the things you'll notice, that they are a properly, they're registered with one of the correct associations.
0: Yes. So you if you're with a health company, you can get a rebate.
1: Health fund rebate,
0: yeah. Your appointment times appear to be longer than most doctors' times would be, right? 10 or 15 minutes you'd see a doctor for. A naturopath sees a patient for a longer period of time, am I right?
1: Yes. With us, with seeing a naturopath, most naturopaths, the initial consultation's an hour. And, you know, in that we do a full case history. One of the things I love to use in practice is iridology, which is not a diagnosis, but it's a good overview of strengths and weaknesses. And that's a great way of just determining some traits that a person may have, particular weaker or stronger areas. And, you know, it's getting to in that first consultation, really develop a relationship or start to understand more the areas of that person's life that actually may be contributing positive to their health outcomes or actually detracting from their health outcomes. So, yeah, our initial consults are an hour, and then follow-on consults with us personally and most naturopaths is around the 30-minute mark.
0: Mm-hmm. What tests are in your arsenal, so to speak?
1: Yeah, well, we've got a range of tests that we can have access to. In my practice specifically, we use live blood or HemoView. We also do a dry blood test, which looks at oxidative stress. We do blood tests looking at the degree of oxidation in the body. We have access to a wide range of what are called functional pathology tests as well. So we can recommend people to have salivary cortisol profiles done, which looks at what's going on with your cortisol levels during the day, which is one of the things we look at if someone's been under a lot of stress for a long period of time. We can organise or refer for functional liver detoxification profiles, where over a 24-hour period we can actually see how well a person's liver's detoxing different chemicals like caffeine and Panadol and how all those pathways are working. One of my favourite tests to do, because there's so much research happening around microbiome and good gut health, we can do a stool test with someone to determine what their balance, or number one, how well their digestive system's actually functioning, because, you know, digestive issues is a massive area that I see almost with every patient that comes in. So it gives us an idea of how well their digestive system's actually breaking down the food that they're choosing to eat. And also, particularly of interest to me, looks at the balance of bacteria, the good, the bad and the ugly in the gut, that, you know, would again really be contributing to that person's whole health. So yeah, so we've got some great tests up our sleeve. And, you know, a big part of I think a naturopathic's or a naturopath's point of view is, rather than just treat at that surface level, like oftentimes when you see a GP, it is more symptomatic relief. Like, you know, if you go in with a headache, you're going to get a headache tablet. If you go in with, so a good example is, I saw a child just recently and they were diagnosed as having stomach migraines, which is kind of an unusual diagnosis from a medical point of view, in that, you know, it's kind of not something that they can actually prove or do a blood test for. Like, it's based on their symptom picture. And this child was prescribed an antihistamine, but through dietary change and, you know, using some magnesium, we were able to resolve the digestive issues, so they don't have a stomach migraine, and that child may well have been on that medication for 2 or 3 years.
0: A stomach migraine, so you think of migraines,
1: yes,
0: in your head, right?
1: Yes, yes.
0: So they had headaches from something in their stomach, is that what it is?
1: No, it's actually, it's a stomach migraine is it's a symptom of gut ache and gut pain that comes on for what's seen as no real reason. So rather than the migraine, so it's a concept, rather than migraine happening in the head, it happens actually in their stomach.
0: So they had a stomach pain for years and...
1: Yeah, on and off, and yeah, for no real... And because, again, looking at things differently, we sort of... we test quite a few of our patients for food intolerances. Now, food intolerances are different to food allergy. You know, you can go to the doctor and get tested for allergies, but there's probably... people are less allergic than what they are intolerant. The medical profession still don't put a lot of faith in these IgG food intolerance testing, but often we find people are really intolerant to things like gluten, dairy, you know, sometimes eggs. So for this child, we did a food intolerance test. took them off gluten, dairy and eggs, and their tummy pain stopped.
2: Wow.
1: And put them on some magnesium as well, which is what I do with anyone that gets migraines anyway. And so rather than this child then have to just be taking a tablet, an antihistamine tablet for maybe the next 2 or 3 years, you know, by changing the dietary input, getting onto some magnesium, the child now knows and the parent now knows what foods really to be avoiding.
2: Mm.
1: And basically it's fixed the problem. So sometimes it's not just going with what seems obvious and on the surface. It's digging a little bit deeper to find out the, you know, I always sort of think of it in terms of what the original insult, injury or trauma was. That, you know, and gut stuff's interesting because a lot of people, you know, can eat the same food for a long period of time and then they can go through a stressful period. They can have a really bad, they can go to Bali, come back with Bali belly, have a really bad gut upset, and then all of a sudden they start to react to all sorts of things. And I'll often come into the practice and say, well, it can't be my diet because I've always eaten that and eaten that. But it was kind of, you know, for a long time, people can have a low-grade irritation happening in their body and they're not really aware of it until they reach critical mass. And then all of a sudden, everything seems to be an issue. So
2: you're a bit of a detective then, aren't you?
1: Absolutely.
2: Super sleuth of the body.
1: Absolutely. And, you know, the body always gives us clues. So, and that's a big part of why we do the longer consultations is you really need to sort of, because sometimes I might see a person for 3 or 4 times and it might be only the 4th or 5th visit that we start to talk about what's going on in their primary relationship.
2: Mm.
1: You know, and that's where I might refer to see a psychologist or, you know, we may do some just discussion or talking around that point. But, you know, I find a big part of helping people is not only working out what's wrong, but it's working out who to then refer them to or what the next step is for them from an investigative point of view.
2: Mm-hmm.
1: So I get some quite complex cases where people will come in and they're seeing multiple specialists and on multiple medications. And in some respects, because all of those different modalities can be quite isolated or they're all specialists in their own one area, often there's not someone that's helping them to coordinate the bigger picture. So sometimes that's part of it as well.
2: You're listening to Wellbeing. I'm talking to Peter Mullen, one of Australia's leading naturopaths. Peter, what are the most common conditions that people will walk through your door for?
1: Well, look, we often, you know, we'll have this discussion between myself and the other pracs, but and we're talking with other practitioners from other practices around Australia recently as well. The most common thing that people come in for would be fatigue, followed closely by digestive issues. You know, irritable bowel type stuff, bloating, etc. After that, you know, always things around weight. And again, you know, weight's a great example of it, not just being about what you're eating. It's about your hormones and your mental and emotional well-being as well. So fatigue, gut issues, weight. And then we get on to the next thing would be things like stress, anxiety, and depression.
2: Mm-hmm.
1: So mental health after those three. And again, they're all connected. We were having a discussion today in my close circle of friends. There's 4 people now that I can sort of, you know, rattle off who actually have a diagnosed thyroid problem. So we know thyroid and thyroid issues are really, it's a massive epidemic. So it only just struck me recently that there's 4 people in my close circle of friends that all have thyroid issues. So that's how common thyroid, and they're all on thyroid medication, whether it's natural or synthetic. So autoimmune is massively on the increase. So autoimmune is things like your autoimmune thyroid conditions, rheumatoid arthritis, lupus, you know, all of those conditions really increasing. And then probably a big part of the practice and area I particularly love to work with is with kids and kids' health. So, you know, allergies are all on the increase, including, you know, nut allergies, egg-free, you know, all of the schools these days. Like kids' health's changing a lot. But particularly, you know, eczema, asthma, sinus and hay fever, you know, kids reoccurring, where kids are getting sick all the time and on multiple courses of antibiotics. And then it's the mental and the emotional stuff or the behavioural stuff. It's the, you know, autism and ADD and HDD and anxiety and depression in kids as well. So
2: is there a common thread through all of those conditions that you have to treat them all specifically?
1: Yeah, look, it's kind of we're very fortunate in our approach from a naturopathic point of view, because in our practice particularly, but across the board, we all focus initially on diet and food, because there's this massive connection between gut and gut health, and particularly the balance of bacteria, that, you know, more and more research suggests. And one of the most researched areas in natural medicine these days is to do with this microbiome. Mm. You know, and so for us naturopaths, we always start with the gut, we start with the balance of good and bad bacteria, and we start with the diet. Because 60 to 70% of your immune system is based in the lymphatic tissue that surrounds the gut and the bowel, anything you can do to calm down those digestive symptoms, calm down that gut, it's going to turn down the immune system elsewhere in the body. I had a patient this morning with Hashimoto's thyroiditis, and her antibody count has gone from 1,300 down to 75. And I said, what do you think? Which is phenomenal, because Hashimoto's is quite difficult to treat, and it's quite difficult to get those antibody levels down. So the antibodies are immune complexes produced by that person's immune system to attack their thyroid. And that's what causes the symptoms of underfunctioning thyroid. So to be able to turn that off or turn that down means that that person's immune system is no longer attacking that tissue.
2: So the underfunctioning thyroid results in lethargy, tiredness.
1: Brain fog is the other word we're hearing a lot of these days, just segueing, and also fatty liver, which we can talk about later. So I said to this patient this morning, what do you think has been the biggest thing that's contributed to your antibody count dropping? For her, and again, everyone's got an individual story, is being strictly gluten-free. And low to no grains. So in her picture, she feels that's what's contributed mostly to that antibody. So again, it comes back to the potential damage caused by gluten to the gut wall and keeping her immune system revved up. So back to your question. Sorry, I've rambled on a bit there.
2: That's
1: but,
2: good.
1: You know, with all of those conditions that I listed before, the common things that we would see, we're fortunate in that, you know, getting the gut health right first, getting the diet right for that person, will it might not totally fix the issue, because there's often other layers to it as well, but it will clear the symptom picture enough that then you can start to see what else you're looking at.
2: Getting it right for each person, is each person individual? One person can eat gluten and another can't, or are we all common in some way?
1: Yeah, look, there's been some good shows on some of the investigative sort of stations or investigative shows lately looking at gluten, and the theory is that our wheat in Australia may have a higher gluten content than, say, wheat that's overseas. There's a world-leading expert called, I think his name's Alessandro Fabrizi, and he believes that gluten irritates everybody's gut to a certain degree, and it's a matter of how much you have and how susceptible you are to it. And to keep in mind, we're talking about intolerance, not allergy, and definitely not celiac. That's a different kettle of fish altogether.
2: But okay. Is it something to do with the amount of processing that it goes through to in our modern food? I mean, if we're eating the whole wheat kernel.
1: It's an area that you know, is still undergoing quite a bit of research. But one article I read recently was saying that wheat we use in Australia, when we genetically modify wheat, the idea of genetically modifying, one of the ideas behind genetically modifying, say, wheat, is to make it more pest resistant. So the theory is that in making it more pest resistant, we've got a higher number of chemicals like lectins. It may affect the gluten content, but the wheat we're eating grown in Australia may actually be a lot harder for us to digest, and may cause more irritation. So yeah, it doesn't make a difference, I don't think, whether you have the whole grain or the processed product. I think if you've got an issue, you'll have an issue.
2: Naturopathy, I wanted to touch on this. It has its detractors, of course, from those who say it's not evidence-based to those who will say things like, oh, it's just quackery. How do you respond to that?
1: I always think, you know, naturopathy to me is very common sense medicine. It's going back to the basics of health, you know, drinking your water, eating the foods that seem to agree with your body. There's a lot more. So I think saying outright it's crackery, I think people that make comments like that, they're happy to have a very generalized comment about a whole area that they probably know nothing about, in my opinion. Saying it's not evidence-based, there's a large area or a lot of naturopathic principle and approaches that are still based on empirical knowledge, you know, on a history of use over a long-term period. But what we're seeing is this massive growth in things being well-researched. So turmeric is a great example of this. You know, turmeric is one of the highest-selling natural medicines in Australia. A lot of research behind it and more coming through. Magnesium, there's been some fantastic stuff from, and this is university-based research around in South Australia on magnesium and brain injury and increase in things like what's called BDNF, which is brain-derived neurotrophic factor, so that magnesium actually helps to improve the plasticity of the brain. So there's and fish oil and cardiovascular disease. There was a study recently saying that it had no effect, but when you look at the meta-analysis, there is actually quite a significant effect. So there's a lot. It's kind of interesting that it's you can't lump it under the one umbrella, but there's a lot more interest. And the microbiome is a classic example of the amount of research being done around gut flora, which I sort of claim is more of a naturopathic concept. I'll take claim to that from our professional point of view, importance of gut health. So I think people need to look at the bigger picture rather than just, you know, zero in on.
2: Just a tip for somebody looking for a naturopath. How do you know you've found one that's going to do the best for you?
1: Look, it's the same as seeing any professional, same as seeing anyone, basically. Word of mouth is your best referral. So I had a lady in recently. She heard about us because she put a question, social media. She put a question to her Facebook group, who's been to see a great naturopath, who would you recommend? And fortunately, our name came up in her group of friends. So I would always go with a word of mouth referral. If someone's in an area and they don't have a word of mouth referral, I'm more than happy to, I know quite a few practitioners around Australia, I'm more than happy to field calls if people want to find a good prac in their area. But I would always go word of mouth first. The other place that you could try is one of the associations.
2: Peter Mullen, one of Australia's leading naturopaths, and he's a practitioner in Newcastle at Mullen Natural Health Centre. Thanks for listening. I'm Graham Wilson, and all of us at Wellbeing wish you well.

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And you've been listening to the beautiful sound of Ajit Kaur. And today we're going to be listening to a couple of her albums. The first that we listened to, no, the one we just listened to, which is Ajay Alai, comes from her album At the Temple Door. And before that, we heard Ard Gure Name from her album Darshan. So I just thought I'd look up Darshan whilst we're listening to the music. And here's what Wikipedia has to say. Darshan, or Darshana, is a Sanskrit word that means sight, vision, or to see. In Indian religions, especially Hinduism, it describes the sacred experience of seeing and being in the presence of a deity, a holy person, or a revered object. So divine sight is an auspicious visual encounter with a saint or a spiritual master. A reciprocal act is not just about a person looking at the divine, it's a two-way interaction where the devotee also feels seen and receives a spiritual blessing. So in Indian philosophy, darshana means a viewpoint or a distinct system of thought, referring to the six classical schools of Hindu philosophy. And also darshan is given as a name in India, and that's always to bless and encourage that person along that pathway. So we'll be listening to some more tracks from Darshan, and I want to say a very warm welcome to the show. I've been away for a few weeks, so it's great to be back. And I found Lisa in here, and she's been making some great upgrades in the studio for us all. So things are definitely on the up and up here. And so I just want to thank Lisa for her work, keeping us all, keeping the ship afloat and everything primed and ready to entertain and enhance your life. So

hope you're out there enjoying this gentle sunshine that we're having. I'm looking out the window of the studio. I can see some beautiful monkey puzzle trees and some gums and a couple of fellas sitting outside in the sunshine at one of the tables. And I have to say, the whole area around the studio, which is in the old Bega Hospital grounds, is really beautiful these days with the upgrades to the old hospital after the fire some years back. And we're all appreciating the work that has been done around us to enhance our environment. So moving on to our next track, which I hope is going to be The Dance of Ganesha off Darshan. Let's see if I'm right.

Antarjami, sung by the beautiful Ajit Kaur. Antarjami is a Sanskrit term that means inner witness, or the one who controls from within. It can refer to the higher self or the power of God residing within the individual soul. It also sometimes used to refer to God existing within all creation, and this aspect of God is also called the Supersoul or the Paramatman. In some aspects of Hinduism, the Supreme Being is described as existing as three main aspects, one of which is Antarjami, residing within, or God within the heart. The other aspects are Brahman, who exists everywhere, and Bhagavan, the Supreme Person, who lives in the beyond or spiritual world. As Antarjami, God serves as an inner witness to the things that one does based on the influence of the gunas, or the qualities of life, and karma. Antarjami can be perceived through meditation and other yogic practices like pranayama and the chanting of mantras. So that came from Ajit Kaur's album At the Temple Door. And I hope you're chilling out with me. And it's a beautiful day. We're going to move on to listen to some more.

And a very warm welcome to you if you've just joined us on Sadhana High Frequency Living. I'm your host, Dinah, and I'm very glad that you've taken the time to join us today, and we're listening to the beautiful sounds of Ajit Kaur. And we're looking at two of her albums, Darshan and At the Temple Door. And we just heard Govinda Hari and Om Namo Gurudev Namo. And these are ancient Sanskrit mantras that have been put to the most beautiful arrangement. Ajit is originally Irish, so she does have a lot of that beautiful lilting Irish folk quality about her voice and her music. So she's definitely one of my favourites. And these mantras, they are predominantly, a mantra is predominantly about creating a vibration within your physical body, within your heart, within your mind, and to resonate that vibration, that chosen vibration, out into your environment, into your situation, and potentially to change the situation. So a number of these mantras are calling upon the wisdom from within. And a lot of us have this idea, we're brought up to have this idea that all knowledge and wisdom and expertise comes from outside and outside of ourselves, and we have to go out and we have to get it, we have to buy it, we have to sit with, you know, experienced teachers and experts and all of that sort of thing. And I'm not saying that any of that is the wrong thing to do, but it's only one side of the coin. On the other side of the coin is the knowledge that comes with us when we came into the world, and it stays within us. And in the Christian world, they talk about the still small voice, and it is an experience that we've all had, that just when you're about to make a decision, this little voice from inside says, hang on, listen to what I've got to say. And if you listen, and if you make a practice of calling to that still small voice, and just step outside the busyness of your own life, just for a few breaths or for 5 minutes, and especially on a regular basis, that intuitive voice, that intuitive wisdom from within, will give you some insight that you may not get from any other place. And so these mantras, Om Namo Gurudev Namo and Govinda Hari, they are a way of staying still and listening and focusing within and allowing whatever is there to come out to the surface. And some of the most amazing things have come through people following their intuition, their still small voice, and this is no different. So just by tuning in to the show and listening to the mantras, you're definitely getting a benefit. And that's why I've called the show Sadhana High Frequency Living, because we are influenced by vibrations all the time. But a lot of the time, those vibrations come from somewhere else, from something we've been watching, something we've been doing, people we've been hanging around. And unfortunately, a lot of the time, it's not the most edifying, helpful, joyful experience. So by using the mantras, I have been able to take control of the dial, if you like. So we all have machines with dials on them, and we move the dial, don't we? So on the air conditioner, we move the dial to colder or warmer, whichever one we choose. And so in a few minutes, the temperature catches up with our choice. And we can do exactly the same thing with our vibration using the mantra. There are other ways as well. There's lots of ways. Just singing lovely songs will also raise your vibration.
But I have found the mantras to be very powerful and very quick acting very often. And I highly recommend looking into it more, finding out more about it, and just taking time for yourself in our busy, busy world. We've got a whole week ahead of us now, and everyone's got, oh, I've got a to-do list this long, and I've got all these emails, and I've got all this stuff to do. And we forget to take time for ourselves, because we're not human doings, we're human beings. And so I hope that my show gives you an opportunity just to be. And you're so very welcome to be here. And thank you for tuning in on the other weeks when I wasn't able to come here and present the show. My apologies, but I'm back now, and let's move on to hear another of Ajit Kaur's beautiful songs.

And we've been listening to Ajit Kaur from her two albums, Darshan and At the Temple Door. And we heard Guru Ram Dass meditation, and that was peace, or using the mantra Ekonkar. So guru is a word which has come into the English language. We use it in so many different ways. But in general terms, I find that people don't really know what it means because we've never really been told. So a guru isn't just a great teacher. It is a guide that transforms ignorance or darkness into wisdom and light. So there are many teachers in our world, but how many of them actually help us to step out of the darkness into the light? And that is what makes a guru. So Wahe Guru is a phrase used very often in the Kundalini yoga world, and it's an expression of ecstasy, awe and wonder. It's a bit like saying wow, you know. So Wahe Guru is a lovely heart-lightening expression to use. And Guru Ram Dass was one of the gurus from the Sikh lineage, and he was the fourth Sikh guru. And this meditation was dedicated to God's servant, honouring Guru Ram Dass, the fourth Sikh guru, who is deeply revered as the spiritual embodiment of healing,

grace, humility, and unconditional compassion. And I'm quite conscious that these days it's a little bit gauche to talk about God. And for myself, I don't generally talk about God, but when I'm reading these things from Wikipedia, they are always talking about God, you know, when I'm looking these things up. I tend to think more about universal consciousness or universal power. And we all know that there is power in our world, the power of life itself, the power of the sun, bringing light to the day, bringing power and growth to the plants and all of these things. So I can't think of a better way, I can't think of something better to endeavour to be than the embodiment of healing, grace, humility and compassion. And so that was Guru Ram Dass meditation. So anyway, I hope that my little interjections are helpful to you. That's the only purpose of me looking stuff up and quoting them to you, because I imagine that it's not something that you do often. And to be honest, when I'm not sitting here at the desk, I'm not doing it often either, because there's so much else to do in our lives. And that's why it's great to dial down, to take some deep breaths and to become centered and grounded in your own self, in your own world, and raise your own vibrations.

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The world is infinite, and the world is the ultimate silence.

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listening. The Siddhas, the spiritual teachers, the heroic warriors, the yogic masters. Listening, the earth, its support, and the Akashic ethers. Listening, the oceans, the lands, and the peoples of the world, and the nether regions of the underworld. Listening, death cannot touch you, Nanak. The devotees are forever in bliss, listening. Pain and sin erased. Listening, death cannot touch you, Nanak. The devotees are forever in bliss, listening. Pain and sin erased. Listening, death cannot touch you, Nanak. The devotees are forever in bliss, listening. Pain and sin erased. Listening, the Siddhas, the spiritual teachers, the heroic warriors, the yogic masters. Listening, the earth, its support, and the Akashic ethers. Listening, the oceans, the lands, and peoples of the world, and the nether regions of the underworld. Listening, death cannot touch you, Nanak. The devotees are forever in bliss. Listening, pain and sin erased. The devotees are forever in bliss. Listening, pain and sin erased. Listening, deep, deep. Listening, death cannot touch you, Nanak. The devotees are forever in bliss, listening. Pain and sin erased.

And what a delightful way to spend a couple of hours on a Monday afternoon. I hope you've enjoyed it as much as I have, and we'll be drawing to a close in a few minutes. So I just want to wish you a beautiful week and have a lovely evening this evening, and I'll play you out with one or two more songs by Ajit Kaur from her albums Darshan and At the Temple Door.

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And you're with me, Michelle Scott, on this lovely, lovely Monday afternoon, the first day of the school holidays. So for all you teachers out there and educational staff in our schools who work tirelessly each term, enjoy your school holidays. They are well deserved. You work very hard with all the things you do, all the learning and all the time you put into our future generations. And I'd also like to do a special shout out to all those students who graduated from Year 12, their HSC, especially those family members who have graduated as well. So just off the top of my head, my beautiful, beautiful nieces, Fallon Stewart and Shakaya Aldridge, congratulations on completing your Year 12. And I know you've got some exams coming up very soon after the holidays, so make sure you study hard and get the support and that you need. But look, congratulations, girls. I know that you've done an amazing job, and I'm very, very proud of you. Auntie Shell's proud of you. But let's get our show underway with some music, hey? And of course, who are we going to start off with? The one, the only favourite group, South Summit with Top of the Hill.

And that was Inkaby with Vibes. And before that, it's Where You Been by Lauren Ryan. And of course, we started off that first set with Top of the Hill with South Summit. I hope you're enjoying my show so far. And it's great to be back. I missed last week and

going to move across now from that music across to First Sounds. Now, I've been playing this CD over the past few weeks, particularly this month of September. And the reason I'm playing it is because, just to bring to light AMRAP, which is an organisation, Australian organisation, that brings music, I guess you would say, to from artists who you wouldn't normally hear on mainstream radio shows. So it's also an opportunity if you want to listen to some of our artists out there, or even if you are an artist and you want to be able to put your music on AMRAP, become a member. And to sign up for an account is free. So just go to amrap.org.au. Now, I've got a couple of songs that I'm going to finish playing on First Sounds, Volume 11. And the first one is Golden by Lemon Eyes, and then New Flag by Armstrong Incorporated. I hope you'll enjoy these songs, and fingers crossed they will come on and there'll be no glitches.

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1: Hi everyone, it's Michelle. I'm back again, and I'm here with Dinah and Dean, and they're just showing me this gorgeous video of a golden wombat that they saw on the weekend. And he's absolutely adorable, beautiful, absolutely gorgeous. Anywho, let's keep the music going, and we're going to continue with our very own local Mr. Ron Callaghan with Veranda.

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Oh, hey everyone. I just realised that I've been chatting away and no one has probably been able to hear me because I have not put on my announcer mic. So let's try that again. As I was saying, I hope you enjoyed that music. That was from Could I Be from Budra. Before that, we had Treat Me Good by Bachelor Girl featuring Jess Mowboy. And, of course, we started off that set with Veranda by Ron Callaghan. For those of you who are just tuning in now, this is 93.7 Edge FM's First Nations Music Sessions with me, Michelle Scott. For those of you who tune in every week, you know that this is a program that is where I play all First Nations music from our First Nations artists from around Australia. And if you have been tuning in, you will know that it's quite a variety of music, a wide genre of music that I play. And you will also see how talented and gifted and amazing our First Nations artists are here in Australia. As I was saying, Michelle Russell is an artist. A couple of years back, I actually saw her perform at the Guyong Festival, and she had a lot of her music is country music. And I thought it would be really great to play a couple of her songs, maybe one of her songs, tonight here for everyone to listen to from her 2018 album Restless Heart. So let's play the song Your Restless Heart and let's hear what it sounds like.

Yes, and that song was by Chris Phillips, and it's called, as most of you already know, My People, My People. And before that, we actually had Barefoot Kid by the Pigram Brothers. Now, for those of you who may not know them as the Pigram Brothers, you might know them as Scrap Metal. They were a band back in the 1980s, and they actually started from 1983 until the 1995. But they are a group from Western Australia, and they're actually a seven-piece band that are made up of some brothers as well, and they've been quite an influential group over the years. And I know about this, not the Pigram Brothers themselves, but Scrap Metal, because my mum told me all about Scrap Metal and she loved the band. But I haven't been able to find Scrap Metal's music, unfortunately. I know I was listening to Koori Radio here a few weeks ago, and they were talking about how they had Scrap Metal music, and it's very hard to find. So yeah, maybe one day I will find Scrap Metal music. Until then, we will be having the Pigram Brothers. And of course, before that, we had Dale Huddleston with When You Don't See Me. And we started off that set, as you know, with Michelle Russell with Your Restless Heart. As I said, check out her Facebook followers page and you will see her performing and singing, and she's got an amazing voice. Now it's time to finish up, because we've got the wonderful Jen coming on in about 4 minutes, but I'm going to go out with the song that I go out with every year around this time, because you know what, it's actually knockout time. And for those of you who know what knockout time is, it's our Koori Rugby League knockout. I've actually been to a couple over the last couple of weeks in Batemans Bay and Canberra, and it was amazing to see some fantastic football, rugby league. But the big one is this weekend in Raymond Terrace, and I'll be off with my nephews, Marty and Jonty, to the big one, and I'll be seeing my daughter up there, Polly, as well. So can't wait to see your daughter. Until then, we're going to go out with Run the Ball Up by Big Noise. I will not be here next week, because I will be at the knockout or coming back from the knockout, but you will see me the week after. Until then, enjoy your holidays, all you teachers out there, all you parents out there. Stay sane until it's time to go back to school, and have a wonderful week.

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The catering van is crammed with music tonight to dish out observing and celebrating all things that are happening today and around. And that includes a few birthdays. And later on, we'll have a spin or two of the Wheel of Musical Destiny. At the moment, we're listening to The Volcanoes with Mad Dog on World Rabies Day.

Oh, that gentle little piece by Anthony Hoburn was also called Mad Dog, surprisingly, further observing World Rabies Day today. But look, next up on the menu it's National Good Neighbour Day, which would be nice if it was every day. And we have June Hutton and the Boys Next Door, Say Your Mine Again on Good Neighbour Day.

That was Ted Barnes with Over the Fence on National Good Neighbour Day. Before we move on to having a cocktail, I'd like to mention, it's worth a mention, or is it, that it's British Food Fortnight. So Graham in Scotland, hello. I thought you could take part in that. And then after that, after I play Egg and Chips by Kevin Sargent for British Food Fortnight, I've got a little sweet for harp for our friend Jane, if she's listening. But first, Egg and Chips. Go out there, Graham, and sample what's on offer.

That was the first movement of Bryce Dresner's Suite for Harp, played by Lavinia Meyer. For you, Jane, and being a stellar harpist yourself, you might be able to give some notes on that. But now it's time for a cocktail and a competition. So let's play Musician or Cocktail. Here we go. Blackthorn or Burma Shave? Which is which? One's a musician or to do with music anyway, and one's a cocktail. If you'd like to have a guess, please call the Edge FM hotline on 6492 4202, or you can send me a text. Blackthorn or Burma Shave? Here's some thinking music with Margaret Johnson, born today in 1919, and it's called, aptly called, Dead Drunk Blues.

We're back. Thanks, everybody, for playing along. We do have one winner, and that is Bron in Sydney. So you will... Oh, okay, I better tell you what the answer is. So the answer is Burma Shave is the musician or band, and Blackthorn is the cocktail. So we do have a winner, Bron in Sydney. Thank you. And you will be receiving your signed cocktail, brother, umbrella. Sorry, I'll try that again. A signed cocktail umbrella in the mail. So, yes, first, let's... I'll just read out the recipe for a Blackthorn cocktail. So here it is. One dash of orange bitters, then a third of a measure of French vermouth and two-thirds a measure of gin. Yeah, maybe, maybe not. And to honour the ingredient of French vermouth, let's hear from Brigitte Bardot on her birthday today in 1934. But before that, actually, we'll hear Burma Shave with their song called Hippies.

That was La Madrague with Bridget Bardot on her birthday today, born in 1934. I might have mentioned that earlier, but just in case. And Oscar, I know you're listening in, so you can translate those lyrics for us all. Okay, but on other matters overseas, today over in the Czech Republic, they're celebrating their statehood day. And other things happening in other parts of the world, it is Hispanic Heritage Month. So I've got a little Czech folk song here, a traditional one, and then Benny King with Spanish Harlem.

That was Spanish Harlem on during Hispanic Heritage Month. But also, let's wish Ben E. King a happy birthday, because he was born today in 1938. Happy birthday, Ben E. Now, before we have a spin of the wheel of musical destiny, let's just play a couple more birthdays. So put your party hats on and get your hooters out. We have Michael Pretorius, composer, born today in 1571. And then Indian singer Lata Mangeshkar, born today, but much, much later, in 1929. So we have from Michael Pretorius, we have Terpsichore from his Ballet de Amazon. And then we have Lata Mangeshkar. And I don't think I'll try and pronounce that title because it's quite long and involved. But first up, Michael.

Abrupt ending. That was Indian singer Lata Mangeshkar. And of course, though, now it's time for the wheel spin, the wheel of musical destiny. Let's just go over and spin, and who knows where it's going to land. Oh, it just skipped over into health. Okay, that's interesting. Right, so I'll play some thinking music and then we'll hear from our sponsors. And our thinking music today is brought to you by Brazilian birthday boy Tim Maia, born in 1942. Here he is.

0: Shakespeare asks, what's in a name? Well, in Bendigo Community Bank, Tanzania, and Bigger States, absolutely everything. As their name suggests, they're a community bank, setting them apart from the big city banks because they're owned by the community, run by the community, for the community. So every dollar they make, makes it back into the community. Since opening, that totals a whopping $1 million and counting. That's a million good reasons to bank with Bendigo Community Bank, Pantheon and Bigger, and you don't need a 16th century playwright to tell you that.
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3: 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Thank you, sponsors. Thank you very much. If you've just tuned in, this is In a Neon Catering Van on 93.7 Edge FM. And the Wheel of Musical Destiny has landed on health. So first up, we have Nick Drake with Parasite. And then after that, we have Fever. Helen Shapiro. Anyway, let's hear from Nick first with Parasite. Oh, nasty.

That was British singer Helen Shapiro with Fever. And Helen, happy birthday. You were born today in 1946. Okay, our next track is by Joaquin Maria Nin Kumel with Paleo. That might help Nick's parasite, perhaps. And then after that, we have Vitamin C and a track called Me, Myself and I. But first, Paleo. Oh, wait a minute. Bear with. Here it is.

Vitamin C with Me, Myself and I. Now, the last two tracks on our health wheel spin, one, the first one, is by Medicine Head with Living in a Bubble, and then a track called Hospital, Martin Phipps and Ruth Barrett. Here we go, Medicine Head with Living in a Bubble.

That was the last track on our wheel spin of health, and that was Hospital by Martin Phipps and Ruth Barrett. Now, I hope you've still got your party hats and hooters close by, because I have a couple of birthdays to play. First up, we have... Where is he? Oh, excuse me for that. First up, it's American singer, songwriter and harmonica player Buffalo Norton, born in 1958. And then Bulgarian composer Marin Goleminov, born in 1908. And I just warn you, the Bulgarian Marin Goleminov, it's a very not great recording. But anyway, let's say happy birthday to those two. First up, we'll hear from Buffalo with Puerto de Azul, and then Fire Dance from the Fire Dancer Ballet by Marin. All right, here we go. Puerto de Azul.

Okay, right. I think it's time for another wheel spin. Let's go over. Here we are, the Wheel of Musical Destiny. Oh, it's landed on occupations. How exciting. So I will, as per usual, I'll play some thinking music and then we'll go to our sponsors. And what is our thinking music? Oh, yes. Look, it is another track from the classical realm. So if it's not your bag, please don't turn off because something completely different will be coming up. So our thinking music is brought to you by a birthday, of course. It's Laura Kaminsky. She is an American composer born today in 1956, and this is called As One. And then we'll go to our sponsors, and don't forget, Occupations is on the next thing. Sorry, I'm babbling. Right, here we go. As One, thinking music, Laura Kaminsky.

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2: Thank you, sponsors. And that's given me a lot of time to scratch around and find some occupation-related things. Oh, and apologies for that cross-contamination there. Everything played at once somehow. All right, now first up, for occupations, we have, well, two suggestions here. Voodoo woman, you could be that, or you could be Captain Sensible. First up, we have Voodoo woman with Coco Taylor. It's her birthday today too. Oh, it's a lot happening in September, a lot of birthdays. It's that New Year's Eve revelry, I guess. Yes, she is born on... Oh, 1928, so quite a while ago. Voodoo Woman, Coco Taylor. And then we have Captain Sensible with What?

Captain Sensible with what? What? Okay, our next suggestion for an occupation is, or two, I've got two here. You could be a roving reporter, or you could be a little female chef, which is what La Cocinerita, hang on, let me have a run up to that. La Cocinerita means little female chef. So there's a choice for you. First up, roving reporter by the Mohawks, then we'll hear from... Here, I'm just going to stop talking. Here we go.

La Cocinerita, Little Female Chef by Victor Jara. And let's have a happy birthday wish to Victor, because from Chile, because he was born in 1932 today. Happy birthday, Victor. Now, our last occupations track, you might want to take this along to your vocational guidance counsellor, see what they say on being an assassin. Here is a track called Assassin, and it's the Fearless Flies, and I just have to say that they are all humans. There's no AI or computer-generated anything. These are all humans playing this. Fearless Flies with Assassin.

Whoa, Nelly. That was Assassin, The Fearless Flyers. And that's the last track on our Occupation Wheel Spin. Now, it's nearly time for me to say farewell. And I'd like to thank our sponsors very much. And I'd like to thank our listeners very much. You're very important to us. I'll be back this coming Saturday, October the 3rd at midday for luncheon. And next Monday in this time slot, it's Caterini's Cornucopia. So to lull us into the rest of the evening, I'll remind us all that it's Good Neighbour Day. And here's Don't Fence Me In with Bing Crosby and the Andrews Sisters. And it's goodbye from me. See you next time.

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9: Hi, this is Noddy. Thanks so much for your company and welcome to the program for the week commencing the 21st of September 2026. This is Aussie Music Weekly, your weekly fix of new, local and independent Australian music. Coming up on this week's show, got the brand new single on the way for Melbourne-based artist Kat Greta. Got the first piece of new music in around about 4 years from the Sydney rockers Gang of Youths. And also something from the rock band, although going a little bit acoustic on their latest single. I am speaking of Coffin. Also on this week's show, we continue our series of in-focus interviews as recorded at the recent Big Sound Festival in Brisbane. This time around, we're chatting with Ruby May, and later this hour, Rufus on Fire is going to swing by to present the artist profile segment for the month of September. All that and stacks more, so do hope you can stay with us. Well, to kick things off, it is the moniker of Dina Lynch, a Taiwanese-Australian artist who records under the name Jaguar Jones. Been a little while since we've heard from her, and this song actually reflects on her physical limitations, which no longer allow her to ride motorbikes. Track's all about reclaiming your autonomy and breaking free from constraints. So to get us underway is Jaguar Jones with Kawasaki Ninja.

Yeah, the sounds there of Adelaide indie rock band The Tullamarines and their first piece of new music since their 2025 EP. That one's called Flight Path and it's all about writer's block. Thanks so much for your company. You are tuned to Aussie Music Weekly, coming to you around Australia on the Community Radio Network and heard through your local community radio station. It's Noddy here. Up shortly, got the new one on the way for Melbourne-based artist Kat Greta. You don't care, Karen, step back, you don't want me to go. Bring you the new one from that rock outfit, Coffin.

later this hour. It's the first piece of new music in around about 4 years from Sydney rockers Gang of Youths. Also coming up this hour, as always, it's our In Focus interview segment. This time around, we are continuing our series of interviews as recorded at the recent Big Sound Festival in Brisbane. This time around, I am chatting with Ruby May. And later this hour, Rufus on Fire is going to swing by to present the artist profile segment for the month of September. Well, on to Sydney band Civic Video now, and a track from their EP, Making Room for Others. And they've just recently announced an EP tour. Here are the all-important dates where you can see Civic Video. It gets underway at the King Street Warehouse in Newcastle on October the 2nd. October the 3rd, they're part of the Old Bar Beach Festival on the mid-north coast of New South Wales. October 23, they swing into Wollongong to play La La La's. October 24, they're at the Metro Social in Sydney. And wrapping it all up at the Burgie Band Room in the Melbourne suburb of Brunswick on November the 13th. See what you think of this one. It's Civic Video with Terrified.

0: Yeah, the sounds there of Melbourne-based artist Kat Greta, who released her debut EP just last year. That's her new single called I Know What This Is, a song all about the universal sting of rejection. You are listening to Aussie Music Weekly, coming to you around Australia on the Community Radio Network. And around about this time each week, we do our In Focus interview.
1: We're here at the Big Sound Festival in Brisbane for 2026 and chatting with the singer-songwriter and proud Wiradjuri woman, Ruby May, who's making her debut appearance here at the festival. Hey, Ruby, how are you?
2: Very good. Thank you very much for having me. We're nearly at the end of Big Sound, which is crazy. But yeah, it's been very fun and I'm very happy to be here.
1: Yeah, well, welcome indeed. Now, this is our time to reconnect as we did chat on the Zoom call probably about 12 months ago around the time of the release of what was your debut album, Baby, an album that was received really, really well. So thinking about that in terms of milestones in your music career, what sort of impact, you know, in hindsight has that had on your music career to date?
2: It's definitely had a major impact. It was 9 years of culmination and artistic growth. At the time, I didn't have a lot of expectations and just kind of was putting these songs out that I'd had in my pocket for a while, and it wasn't a big overnight success or anything. It took a bit of time and it was a slow burn. I still feel like I'm reaping the rewards for it now, a year and a half on, I think. It just kind of led to some big gigs, which snowballs into other gigs and new audience, and yeah, I think it's like definitely a major milestone in my career.
1: In the scheme of things, 9 years is a fairly lengthy period of time from, I guess, launching your career, going through the usual process of releasing singles and EPs. Yeah. In hindsight, looking back on that, you know, any sort of thoughts around, oh, maybe, you know, it should have been something that came a little bit earlier, or there are obviously some other added benefits in, you know, building up a reasonable, you know, a discography of tracks that made their way onto the long player.
2: Yeah, I have no regrets about recording it at the time that I did record it, because, you know, it's all about life experience and industry experience, and if I recorded it when I was 18, I probably wouldn't have had much to say, and I needed to get out there and experience life, grow and develop myself and my sound, and all those EPs and singles along the way taught me a lot too, and it's nice to look back and see the progression and the change in not only in the sound but in the lyrics and the stories. So yeah, they're all very valuable experiences.

0: industry experience and the life experience, because it's the life experiences which you largely draw upon in your songwriting. And it's very personable, it's very relatable, which I think obviously makes, you know, a lot of the stuff that you're doing, you know, so palatable to your audiences and so forth. And also told with a little bit of a, you know, very quintessential colloquial Australian tongue-in-cheek, not taking yourself too seriously. So where did you land on that particular form of songwriting and storytelling?
1: It's a good question. I feel like it was almost kind of natural. Growing up, I listened to a lot of Cold Chisel and Missy Higgins and Casey Chambers, Powderfinger, Thirsty Merc, like a lot of really good Aussie acts, and Paul Kelly. So there's a lot of songwriters and storytellers in there. I don't even remember a time when my music was anything else. Like when I started writing songs when I was 16 or something, it was always, I don't know, maybe it wasn't so much metaphorical or whimsical or anything. It was always just, this is it, and I'm just going to say it straight, and it's never really changed. So I think it just comes from the music that I've listened to and the way that I express myself and tell a story, maybe just saying it like it is. And sometimes I think maybe I should try and use some metaphors or make it a bit more creative, I guess. But at the end of the day, it's what comes out, and it's been good so far.

0: family's been a big part of that particular journey as well. You've had a brother have a bit of a cameo appearance in one of the music videos.
1: Yes,
0: you've certainly referenced your brothers in some of your songs there as well. So a bit of a double-edged question here. Yeah, number one, how supportive of your music career are they? And similarly, how do they feel about their inclusion in these parts of your career where they are clearly, you know, it's pretty obvious who you're singing about?
1: Yeah, well, I've got three brothers, so I've got a lot of inspiration to draw on. They're very supportive. My older brother's actually in my band. He plays the bass. He actually just had, him and his partner just had a baby, which I recently wrote a song about. It's called Auntie. And my two other brothers have been in music videos and single photo shoots. And yeah, they've just, they love it. They love coming to the gigs. They love being involved. I think they'd actually probably want to be more involved, but I have to say, guys, like, at the end of the day, I have to show some face with my brand. So they all love music, so they're more than happy to be involved. And they're always at all the gigs, so yeah, can't really ask for anything more.

0: Well, you touched on a moment ago what was going to be my next question, which is about that new single, Auntie. I was going to ask what the reference point was. So I'm assuming this is your first time taking on that responsibility as an adult. So how does that feel?
1: It is amazing. I wrote that song last November with Mushroom. I went to the First Nations Pathway Program in Sydney and I got paired up with Kieran Babington from Baker's Eddie, and I just found out that I was going to be an auntie like 2 days before, and so I had all this inspiration to write this song, and it just kind of flowed very naturally. There was a lot of love, and that was last November, and now the baby's born. He's 2 months old. He's actually here at Big Sound. That song is just for him, and all the love that I knew I would have for him, and all the ways that I would teach him what I know and protect him, and he's my first nephew, so, and I mean, I don't have any nephews or nieces except him, so that song was for him, and it's crazy now he's actually born and like his mum and dad play it for him, and it's very cute.
0: It's got a slightly different sound, I suppose, a more mature sound, I dare say, compared to some of your earlier material. Was that a conscious direction to sort of move away from the baby phase, as it were?
1: I

0: was a conscious decision, but I think by working in collaboration with Kieran, it automatically kind of changes things it opened me up to trying different things, and which is a really interesting process. I think if it was just by myself, it probably would have sounded quite similar, but it was nice to have some different sounds and different kind of tones, and I didn't think about it being part of a bigger album or project, so it was nice to just be like, this sounds good, I like it, and it doesn't have to fit into rock or country or indie, it's just whatever I like, and it was really freeing to write it like that.
1: And is it a sign of new things to come? I'm assuming that there was some other material that's come out of those songwriting sessions that you've done?
0: You know, that was actually kind of the only one we worked on, because we really got into that one. But there's definitely new stuff coming. I have a song called I Think I Am the Better Man, and I've been playing it here at my showcases. That'll be the next single. So I'm just sitting on some demos right now. Hopefully in the next couple of months it'll be out, and it's more a stripped back kind of song. Is very heavy on the lyrics, which I really enjoy. And then there's another song called Tiny Tattoo, which is very heavy. So we've kind of got two ends of the spectrum, with stripped back lyric heavy stuff, and then heavy band kind of, not punky, but emo-y rock kind of stuff.
2: Yeah, well,
0: yeah.
2: Right.
0: So those are the next two singles.
1: Great. Sounds like you've got plenty in store already for the small remaining months of 2026.
0: Yeah, it's crazy. I can't believe it's September 2026.
1: Well, Ruby, mate, thank you so much for giving up your time and chatting with us here at Big Sound in Brisbane.
0: Thank you so much for having me.

That was Ruby May and her latest single, Auntie, all about the birth of her nephew, I believe, or might have been niece. I can't remember. And so great to chat with her at the Big Sound Festival in Brisbane recently. And we have the final installment of our series of interviews from Big Sound coming up for you on next week's show. Well, we've hit around about the halfway point of this week's edition of Aussie Music Weekly. Do stick around because we've got that new single up shortly for Gang of Yous. But up next, though, Rufus on Fire is going to join the Aussie Music Weekly studio here to present the artist profile segment for the month of September. To get us there, though, it's the band Coffin and a track from their sixth album, Out in Oslo, which was released just last week. This track that I'm about to hit the play button on is apparently the last one that the band wrote for the album, and it's their very first acoustic track. Yeah, if you're familiar with the band Coffin, they're pretty much on the punk hard rock side of things, but this song is anything but that. Band have also released a documentary titled 10,000 Miles from Oslo, which traces the two-decade history of the band, and it's even got itself a little bit of a cinema release as well, but you can probably catch it online. They're going to be back in Australia touring in February and March next year because they're currently overseas doing some touring. So here is the slightly more mellow than usual Coffin with 13 Days.

two bridges away, a closed circuit.

0: a singer-songwriter, a four-piece rock band, or maybe even a now long-disbanded pop group, they all have one thing in common. They're an Australian artist. It's time to shine the spotlight on them as Rufus on Fire presents The Artist Profiles.
1: Yes, regular listeners of the program will recognise that theme music. Yes, it is the Artist Profile segment. Rufus on Fire joins us here in the Aussie Music Weekly studio to shine the spotlight on an Australian artist from, back in the day. Could be any particular era. Let's see how we go. G'day, Ruf. How you doing?
2: Very well, very well. Greetings to everyone out there in community radio.
1: Well, this time last month, we did something a little bit different, and that was where we had, some people might look at it as two bands, but it was one band with two separate names across their career. What do you got for us this time around?
2: Got a bit of a by request, this one.
1: Oh, okay.
2: A band
1: those.
2: That's been mentioned by a friend of the show, the Oracle from Illawong.
1: Yeah, I love him, yeah.
2: And we've gone down the vault, so to speak, and tried to research. I'd never heard of this band before, but he'd mentioned a song, and then over that I sort of read about it and go, I think I know who this is. They're from Sydney. We're talking about the late 70s, early 80s, and they go by the name Outline.
1: Oh, yeah, of course. Yeah, I know where you're heading. Okay.
2: Okay. Yep. So the band formed in Sydney in 1979 with Phil Rigger on lead vocals and trumpet, John Sammers on guitar, Alex Lakajev on keyboards, Mike Mead on trombone, Harry Latamatos on bass, and Mark Azzopardi on drums. Now, the horn section action, Noddy, saw the group initially play a mix of jazz and Frank Zappa-influenced covers before settling into the then-emerging new wave music genre. Mm. Mark Azzopardi and bass player Harry Latamatos would be replaced by Paul Ryan and Jeff Barrett on drums and bass, respectively, as Outline released their debut single, Cities, in July 1980, on the Powderworks label, owned by members of Midnight Oil.
1: Yeah.
2: By now, the band had built up a steady following thanks to the pub rock live circuit of the day, where bands could get regular gigs across the city and beyond. We've talked about that before in terms of the thriving scene it was. They would put out an EP titled Eep, which would follow in 1981, and a second single, which is our first track in this profile. It was released in April that year, with its lyrics talking about a suburb in Sydney's inner west. It would score some decent airplay, helped along by an appearance on the TV show Countdown. And Noddy, it also got to number 99 on Triple J's inaugural Hottest 100 Songs of All Time in 1989 as well. Not bad for a tune titled The Cicada That Ate Five Doc.

0: Yes, for those listeners who reside in the city of Sydney, you'll recognise Five Dock as an inner west suburb. But yeah, great to have it captured in song. It is outlined there. And the cicada that ate Five Dock. What a gem of a song, eh?
1: It was indeed. So, Naughty, a couple more singles were released by Outline in 1981. How Can I Get Out and Maybe It's a Game. They also appeared on Countdown, miming along to that one too. Along with more live shows, which included supporting then ex-Deep Purple frontman Ian Gillan's band Gillan, great title that one, on their Australian tour promoting their album Future Shock. Meanwhile, Outline were also recording their debut album with Spencer Lee and Todd Hunter from Dragon. There would be some more lineup changes with Mike Mead replaced by Danny Damjanovic on saxophone, as well as Chris Ford on bass and Michael Gray on keyboards, with Phil Rigger and John Sammers the only constant members of the band. Outline's debut album, Maybe It's a Game, was released in August 1982, but it wasn't the commercial breakthrough many were hoping it would be. And it saw some critics label them a poor man's Midnight Oil and Mysex, who were the contemporaries of the day, with the money spent on gear and equipment, creating a chaotic sound that was all over the place when on stage, it seemed on record too. Something like, I think one of the critics wrote, they had around 50, 60 grand worth of gear on stage
0: wow.
1: at the time.
0: Okay. Yeah.
1: So interesting sort of things there.
0: Yeah, yeah.
1: A final single off the album Stay With Me was released in October 1982. But by year's end, Outline were no more, having disbanded. Our second track in this profile is the opener from the Maybe It's a Game album, Noddy. I reckon it's time we clear a little more space in the back room at AMW HQ to add Outline to our two-track Triumph Hall of Fame enclosure.
0: I think we can do that. And it's been a little while too. Yeah, for sure.
1: It has. So a bit of dust out there. And I think we'll get the cleaning staff on duty there. Now, I reckon this track hasn't been heard on radio for a while either.
0: Mm.
1: So it's great to play this one for the listeners to enjoy. Security set.

0: Yes, a much loved, shall we say, Sydney band from back in the early 80s. Probably didn't get the success that they deserved. Outline there and Security Set. Well, that was a great find. And we do thank the Oracle for lodging his request. We always do suggest that people do put their requests in. So it's great to fulfill that.
1: I hope we've done our best. I'm sure we'll get some notes from him in due course because that's how he rolls. Time for me to get out of here. But Outline, you've been profiled.
0: Yes, and Rufus on Fire will join us again at the same time next month. And if you have any suggestions for future artist profile segments, hit him up via his email, Rufus, R-U-F-U-S, at aussiemusicweekly.com.au. I'm sure he'd love to hear from you. Well, unfortunately, that's all the time that we have to share with you new local and independent music on this week's edition of Aussie Music Weekly. But don't despair, we'll be back at the same time next week on the same station you're hearing us through right now. And on next week's show, as I said earlier in the program, we're going to wrap up with the final installment of our In Focus interview series as recorded at the Big Sound Festival in Brisbane. And shall we say we're leaving the best to last? Well, at least in my humble opinion anyway. Yeah, super excited to be bringing you a chat next week with the Sydney Rockers Liquid Zoo. Aussie Music Weekly is brought to you around Australia with thanks to the Community Broadcasting Association of Australia, who beam this show out each and every week via the Community Radio Network. And to find out the details of your nearest station that's taking the show, easiest thing to do is go to our website, aussiemusicweekly.com.au. Well, to take us out, it's Sydney four-piece band Gang of Yous and their first piece of new music in 4 years. This song is all about the endless loop of birth, growth, death, and rebirth. And the group recently wrapped up a little bit of a residency at the Sydney Opera House. So to take us out, it's Gang of Yous and Things Take Time. And I'll see you next week.

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Hello there and welcome to this week's episode of Global Village. My name's Habib, and for the next hour, I'll be taking you on a musical journey that celebrates life through the culture and diversity of world music. Thanks for joining us for the program today. Some of the countries we'll be visiting include Greece, Nigeria, Spain, and Turkey. So wherever you may happen to be listening in this big wide world, sit back, get comfortable, because our magical carpet is about to take off. To start the show today, let's go to France.

A great collaboration there between Omar Faruk Tekbilek, who comes from Turkey, and Spanish flamenco singer Enrique Morente. And that track is called Ole Aman, and that's from the album The Rough Guide to Latin Arabia. Before that, we heard music from Brazil by Bebel Gilberto, and the track Close Your Eyes from the album Brazil, The Greatest Songs Ever. And to open the show today, music from France, the group Bum Cello, and the track Three Bandits, and that's from the album In Bloom, Volume 2. 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Let's continue our musical journey now and step back in time and go to Cuba, the year 1928.

Music from Hungary by Muzikas and Marta Sebastian, and that track was Repulji, Madar Repulji, from the album Unwired Europe. Before that, we heard music from Algeria, and the track was by Fadella and Sahrawi, and it was Dao, and that's from the album Wali. And to open that set, music from Cuba by Trio Matamoros, that track first recorded in 1928. It's called El que siembra su maíz, and that's from the album Son de la Loma. 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Hope you're enjoying the program so far. Let's continue our musical odyssey now and go to Spain.

Bolo. Aya de lota, if Abuna will be doing willing in Jedebe. If Abuna got an eye, can you will look when I'm Chapube? Look when I'm Chapube, I'm

music from Zimbabwe by Oliver Mutukudzi and the track Noromeda from the album The Tuku Years. And before that, music from Greece by Eleftheria Arvanitaki and the song Mirazis Ke Sisa Thalassa. And that's from the album The Rough Guide to Mediterranean Cafe Music. And before that, we heard music from Nigeria by Celestine Ukwul from the album The Rough Guide to Psychedelic Africa. And to open that set, music from Spain by Javier Ruibal and the song Isla Mujeres from the album Sahara. You're listening to Global Village across Australia on the Community Radio Network. And that brings us to the end of the program today. I hope you've enjoyed listening to Global Village, and I look forward to your company again at the same time next week. I'm going to leave you now with a track from India. This is Margasi from the album Mondo India.

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0: 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This is a show that explores the values and complexities of race, culture, and identity. My name is Samantha Haran, and I'm reaching you from unceded Gadigal land. This land has been a place where people have gathered, mothered, connected, built communities, made art, and told story for thousands of years before us. And it will continue to be that way after us. I pay my deepest respects to Gadigal elders, past and present. We're broadcasting from Redfern right now, a sacred site of creativity, resistance, and resilience for First Nations peoples. We honor this in all the work we do and carry this into our conversation today. Lately, I've been thinking about the relationship between our politics and our lives, the principles we say we have, and then the way that we live, and what this very neoliberal, very aestheticized era of the culture has shaped and reshaped how we collectively understand that relationship. Sometimes I feel like there's almost this unarticulated, implied idea floating around in the background of our lives, in the background of mainstream media, especially online, of politics as just being some sort of interest or a hobby that some people might take up, but not others, like crochet or heavy metal. And you know, I have to give credit where credit is due. It's sort of a brilliant manipulation on the part of the powers that be to make people feel as though deciding whether or not you're going to care about politics is pretty much the same decision as whether or not you're going to take up crocheting this summer. But of course, politics is not a hobby. Politics is life itself. There is no separation between it. Our personal griefs, wins, day-to-days, big moments and small are all shaped by an enormous overarching political infrastructure of colonial, imperial capitalism that decides ahead of time who gets to live, in what conditions, and what the script of their life can look like. Things that can feel so deeply personal to us can be connected to something so, so much bigger.
1: Yeah, so when I was living the story, a lot of it was in the moment, just trying to survive. So a lot of it was, I didn't zoom out and have that lens of I'm looking at my life in this way. It almost didn't even occur to me what was the source of the pain. And I think because it seemed like such a personal level that I was struggling with and grappling with these issues, and I did know on a cultural and societal level I was grappling with the family expectations, but also noticing that we're in a country where it's not just our culture, it's also the wider lens. It's kind of everywhere. It's ingrained in everything. It's also internationally an issue for so many people. But I knew that that was in the background and the context, but I was so busy just becoming almost manic and fixated on what I was living that I absolutely couldn't even imagine another life or another way. But at some point I had to move from the personal to the collective when I noticed I wasn't the only one going through this on multiple levels.
0: That voice you just heard was the Lebanese author Cherie Joseph. This week, I got the chance to speak to her amidst her whirlwind book tour for her debut memoir, Juicy, How to Live a Life in the Wreckage of Expectations. The memoir tells the story of Cherie's 30s, when amidst the early days of the pandemic, her long-term relationship broke down. She suddenly found out she was infertile after a lifelong dream of having children. And she experienced a series of heartbreaks, deaths, and losses, all in consequence. She stood at these ruins, wondering what her life might look like now, with none of the traditional markers of success she'd once thought would make up this stage of her life. Marriage, children, a home, and a clear plan of what was to come next.
1: It's been the central question, I think, of the entire book. I think every great memoir has that question that you're trying to answer for yourself. The question that was sort of reverberating around in my psyche was, you know, how do I live my life if I can't be a mother? And it wasn't just be a mother, it was be a mother in the way that you're supposed to be, because I had always just had, you know, that very traditional context around how you're supposed to do it. And I personally wanted it to be that way. I had all the notions, all the propaganda had worked. You know, it's partner, it's probably a heteronormative situation, and you know, it's natural, you know, and it's, and you're young, and you have more than one, and there's all these ways. And you're so fixated on not only that happening and the inevitability of it, but the fact that it's like there's no other option. Like, you don't even, I think, oh, I won't do that because it's just so ingrained. So there's this like idea of it existing in a whole phase of your life, and you always have that there. And while it's there, it's also kind of like an aging thing, because I'm not yet at that next stage, and I, you know, I'm not close to death, basically. So I'm okay, I'm safe, and I'm in the fun part. But once you have to actually reckon with the reality, that then shifts everything, because now suddenly you feel like you are one step into the grave, because what's next, and what do you fill your days with? And secondly, you're missing that very maternal urge, which is also, I felt, something particular that I had that I thought only could be channeled in that way. And I didn't understand that the maternal urge is there because you want to care for everyone. You know, you want to care for all the people in your life, your extended family, your niece and nephews, and even the kids of your friends, but also in your workplaces and in whatever career or profession you have, to be able to mentor and help others. Like, there were so many ways that that mothering was starting to come out that I realized it's a similar feeling. It doesn't feel divorced from, it doesn't feel like it's a different feeling. Like, I remember actually someone said to me that she has a child and she has a niece or a nephew, and it's the same, exact same feeling for her. She actually can't differentiate sometimes. It's like that intensity of the love. And I remember I had had that when my first nephew was born. I was shocked by how intensely I felt. I actually thought maybe I'm the only one that's felt this, where it was really like I was his mother, you know? And even growing up within my family, it was very much the norm for the cousins to be around and very involved in the lives of the new babies that had grown up. So even my younger cousins, I was like 8, and a baby was born. Actually, two babies were born a day apart. And my cousin and I, we were similar ages. We would joke that we were their second mum, and we like take one, and we're like, hey, you know, looking after them. And but there was something in that idea that was rang very true. And when everything was going down, my brothers would say, you know, don't worry, you know, motherhood is a lot, parenthood is a lot. You might not even have liked it as much. And they'd try to say minimizing things, but they would also say, oh, but wait, we have our children, we need you to help us with them. And at the time, I just thought, oh, it's not the same. But now I look back, I'm like, it is absolutely the same. It's just that we don't allow ourselves to think of it. We kind of, there's shame around thinking about that, or to, you know, you're supposed to think of yourself as different, or there's like a stereotype of the auntie having their fun life and they come in and out, the rich auntie, that whole, you know, and that can be true too, but it's also a lot more than that, because it's a different role that we play where we can meet them on their level, we can help them in ways their parents might not feel comfortable. And it's quality time, because you don't get to have that all the time. So you get to come in and you're 100% present, and you're there, and you can sense that the children feel that difference. So I just think the way we're looking at it is all, it's all wrong. It's all, and we just don't have a framework for that major shift.
0: Hearing Cherie talk about both the fluidity and the important differences between the roles of mother and auntie made me wonder, what would it mean to love other people's children as if they were our own? What if we built a different framework where the desire to mother could be poured into all kinds of relationships, and the role of mother could be taken up by all kinds of people? It's not exactly something new, but an ancient knowing. embedded in the long lineages of cultures across the globe that have always seen community as the home of the child. A few months ago, we had a beautiful episode on our show about mothering through fascism, and I think so much about how that kind of a mothering in our current conditions is a collective call to both mothers and non-mothers, parents and non-parents, to all of us, to think in liberatory ways about how children are nurtured in this world. I am someone for who a lot of my life grew up in a single-parent home, which taught me so much about the sort of fallacy of the nuclear family model. How parents, whether it's one or two parents, shouldn't be raising a child on their own. There should always be a network, a community, a safe ecology of aunties and uncles and guardians of all kinds, not just biological, both to lighten the load, but also to give children a variety of people and places to feel safe with, to have their various needs met by. In the locked up walls of the tight nuclear family, children are isolated, labor piles on, abuse proliferates. But what if we let down these walls? What if these were all our children? What if we were all called to take care of all of them?

0: You just heard the gorgeous track Blessed by Setwan and Hubie. Right now, you're listening to Race Matters on FBI Radio, Koori Radio, and across the Community Radio Network. I'm Samantha Haran. Today, I've been sharing a conversation I had with the brilliant writer Cherie Joseph about her new memoir, Juicy, which tells the story of a number of years over Cherie's mid-30s, where she experienced profound loss, change, and transformation. I first met Cherie back in 2024, when I was part of a writing workshop series she was teaching in Parramatta. My friend Joni was also in the program, and it was during it that Joni and I first chatted about the idea of maybe starting a political writers group together. We were interested in trying to understand together with other people what the connection between writing, life, and liberation is, or should be. And lately, as we start our plans and scheming for it, Joni and I have been talking so much about how we hate this idea that only certain people are real writers, and therefore readers. Like it's some secret pretentious club, an unseeable doorway that only a chosen few can enter into and even fewer can understand. But for me, my love of wordcraft came from the open stomping grounds of radio pop music. Song lyrics that everyone, their mom and their dog, has heard a million times over, the total opposite of a secret club. I fell in love with the way those universal words can reach out over context, place, and person, and tie us together in a split second of shared memory. Writing, here, and to me always, is a way of connection, of making sense, of thinking through, together. It is something that we all do, and it can look like a lot of different things. It can be a text message, an Instagram story, a 10-page journal word vomit. It can be a shitty tweet, graffiti scrawled on the bathroom wall, or a brilliant soliloquy in the group chat. Sometimes it's not even words at all. Sometimes it's pulling out your phone to video your friend laughing from across the room because they look so happy and you want to remember this moment forever. And this is something that Cherie understands intimately. In fact, the very first drafts of her memoir were excavated from her digital archives, from her camera roll and her backlog of Insta stories. Cherie and I talked about our love for this constant archiving practice in both of our lives and how this relates to writing.
1: The way that we operate, I think what it is a way of trying to write. It's a constant way of record, of trying to keep the story and to have that story and that record, because I think sometimes writing and the practice of it can feel very inaccessible to a lot of people, especially for me. I think going through especially trauma and living through crisis after crisis, we're all living through constant crisis. And so it's really hard to give yourself the time and space to do the proper work needed. And I think that idea of recording however we can is actually our way of saying, paying attention to the world and being really in the world, which I think is one of the most important phases of any writer's story and life, or anyone's life really, but to be in it completely and to really embrace it and observe and notice things. Because you might remember in the book when I'm traveling and I'm in Polignano a Mare, and the two Italian boys that I've adopted into my circle, they're so perplexed by me, documenting everything with a video. They're just like, we see with the eyes, we don't, it's not right. And I agree with them, but I could never understand why I needed to record. I was like, what is this for? Is it performance? Is it something else? But what someone, an incredible writer, Shirley Lee, said to me when I was still in the beginning phases of writing this book, she said, oh, honey, you have been writing this book for a long time in all these ways. It's finding its way to come out. And something in my psyche would know that there was something I'd have to remember. And it would always come like a little vision or a note or something that would say, I think you need to remember this. Don't know why, but just like be aware and watch and pay attention and listen and all of that. And then later when I looked back, I was like, okay, that's why. But I think we don't actually have the always have the language or the ways of understanding the parable style of like, what does it mean? That's actually very hard to pass while you're in it. But there's something about the genre of memoir that allowed me to not only record and tell the story, but also look back and reflect on it and actually think of it as like revelations that had sort of come and that had this place in the grander story. And I really felt that it had to earn its way into the world. I couldn't just say, I'm going to write a story about my life. It had to be, there had to be more depth to it. I had to go deeper, which is something I learned from my teacher of mine, who her name is Cheryl Strayed, and her whole thing, she writes memoir and fiction, but she's known for her memoir. And her whole thing is about, she calls writing like excavation and about digging deeper beneath the layers, that it's never just a story about X. It's like, it's always about more. If you dig deep enough, you hit the bone, you hit the ground. Like it's like an archaeologist and you get to something that you didn't previously know. And so, yeah, I think sometimes when I'm like, oh, what is this all about? Why am I doing this? Or why is it so important? I think that was my way of saying, I'm too in it, I'm too in the trauma, but I know one day I'm going to not be, and I'm going to look back and I'm going to say, what was that all about? And I'm going to want to know, and I'm going to want to interrogate it. So I think it's extremely powerful, and I actually think we need to be more in our lives and not sort of see it as this thing that is distracting or separate. But I think it's all part of, there's a reason we need to record it, there's a reason we are focusing on it.
0: Hearing Cherie talk about the idea of being more present in our lives reminds me of another thread of overthinking I've been entangled in lately, about living a life of intention and meaning, especially as an artist. I started this episode by thinking about how we can see politics as an irremovable part of our lives, as synonymous with living. So what does that mean for our art practice? That is, what does it mean to make art through all the violence of this world, whilst bearing witness to unspeakable atrocities? What is the responsibility of the artist, the writer, the political responsibility? And how was Cherie thinking about it when she decided to write this book?
1: I think about this a lot. This is one that I'd say in the last couple of years has been on my mind a lot. And actually what first pushed me into writing the book and finally taking it seriously was the way that things were happening in the world in this sort of irreversible way. What was happening with Gaza and the genocide was just so beyond the pale, and how it transformed how we saw the Western world, and actually the almost I'd say the death of the Western world, because we no longer. So we saw through the fallacy of so much that we had just assumed to be truth and the way things are and the default. And that really just for so much of so many of us in the West, so many of like the migrant Lebanese, Arabs in the West, we suddenly realized just how much there was like self-hating against our own cultures and how much we were on the margins and how we just suppressed so much of ourselves for that dominant way. And when that happened, it not only shook that away from us, but it also was like a kind of liberation from having to conform and be in jobs where we're sacrificing our principles and so many other things that we just had done without, unthinkingly. And so once that happened, I looked around and I realized there was nothing I really wanted to do anymore, nothing I felt I could do. And so writing the book was that one thing that I could do. And it felt very unusual because I looked around, there were a lot of authors and creatives who were struggling with being creatives while this was happening. They felt guilty. They felt like they had to explain why they were promoting their book. And I remember I would struggle with that because I understood where they were coming from, but I also knew that that was part of what they would hope would happen. Because if you're so consumed by what is happening and you're not able to act or do anything in that moment or have any power or any agency, that's what they want from you. So when I understood that that was part of it, I realized we still need to show up for our work and we still need to know what we're here to do, that that's part of it. I guess you just have to think about some of the biggest revolutionaries were artists, and they still were artists even when they were in war and they were like a threat to people and they had a target on their back. They still created.

0: afraid to step up in the way we need to, if that's the way, if that's what we're here to do and that's where our power could be, why don't we embrace it? So yeah, it's a complicated it's a complicated thought, but I do think about it a lot.
1: Heads up, this one has a language warning. Yeah, motherfucker,
2: yeah. If this the last supper, then my lover getting three plates, liberator, free state, communism, sweepstakes, we

That was No Name and Devin Morrison, and this is Race Matters. Thank you for tuning in. You're listening to FBI Radio or Koori Radio or across the Community Radio Network. I'm Samantha Haran. Across the hour, I've been listening back to a chat I had with Lebanese author Cherie Joseph, and we've been talking about her new memoir, which wrestles with the immense griefs of the past few years of her life, both personal and collective. And she's been talking about what drives her to continue writing, making art, even as our political conditions intensify. Listening to Cherie reflect on these themes, I've been realizing we do need to let this grief transform us. It must light the flames to action. And the primary part of this action is, of course, organizing in our communities to build mass political power so that we can confront these infrastructures of violence, capital, and power. But art making is not separate from that. There's this brilliant essay that I love called Cultural Worker, Not Creative by Devin Springer. And it talks about how creative people who are committed to liberation politics should reframe their work as being cultural work and their role as being a cultural worker. Being a cultural worker means that your labor as an artist, whether that be as a painter or a writer or a playmaker, is accountable to building and transforming the culture. Transforming it so that it can be the sort of revolutionary culture that is needed to sustain a revolutionary movement. This reframe makes it clear who and what you serve outside the dictatorship of the dollar. To put it in more familiar

0: familiar terms. As Tony Cade Bambara famously said, the role of the artist is to make the revolution irresistible. Before I let Cherie go, I wanted to ask her one more question. We talked about how art still matters, still can do something, something important, amidst all the political violence and the horrors that unfold in our own communities, in our own personal lives. Amidst all this dirt and shit and grief, art is still worth pursuing. But there remains the question, if we are to not let the grief stop us, what are we to do with it? What do we do with the pain of witness, of loss, of tragedy that plagues so many of our lives? How do we move through it and maybe, potentially, transform in its wake? There seems to be not one answer to this question, but I was wondering what Cherie's answer was. Over the course of her memoir, she experienced so much grief. The death of her father, the beginning of the COVID pandemic, the breakdown of her long-term relationship, the news of her infertility, and witnessing, as we all have been, the ongoing escalation of the genocide in Gaza. We spoke about how she had sought to alchemize these many griefs that have made up her story, to hold, to process, and to persevere.
1: Yeah, it felt like it was in real time that I was living this story on a very personal level while there was this collective grief and collective trauma that was happening. And I remember sometimes it was side by side with the tragedies or just before or just after. And I remember thinking that the personal griefs were so much harder because you felt quite alone in them. And then you'd sort of look to the collective griefs and think, well, now I'm not alone in feeling there's people, we're all kind of collectively grieving. And so there was this like relief almost like, oh, I can actually, understand what's happening and we're dealing with it together. And it felt like even though it was still bad, it just felt a little bit less scary. And once I knew I'd gotten through the worst of things, it's like, oh, I can get through anything. But then it's when the hits kept accumulating, I remember thinking, oh, this is unbearable. Like, this is too much to deal with. And that's exactly when I would need to look outside myself, when I felt like, well, it's actually too much and I can't do it alone and I do need people. And that's when I'd sort of turn to friends, family, and everybody. But, you know, understanding that idea of, I guess, not taking for granted like other people, and I guess it's like what matters suddenly becomes very important, because a lot of those things would happen and it would just reframe. I know we talk about ego death, but that's not really the word, because it's not really, you can't really kill the ego, but it's kind of like all these things that we would fixate on, like work and whatever those milestones are, finding a partner, kids, and all these things that we're told to want, material things, house, all that, just suddenly loses its importance when you're face to face with those big questions of life and that grief. And it would just, each time it felt like each one was its own lesson. Like with the death of my father, it was really around what path am I on and why do I care about it? But I would even still then, I would sort of move into the space of, oh, well, I need family as a salvation. That's the answer. And now I'm desperate to have a family. And then the loss of being able to have my own family in the partner and then the baby was its own grief, because that was supposed to be the solution to that tragedy, that grief. And then the next thing is, you're now moving into, okay, well, you've got friendships, you've got this new life, but then there'd be something else, like, you know, a friendship falling out, or now you can no longer live that kind of freedom or that life because you're financially struggling, or there's what's happening in the world. So many things would just happen. It would kind of keep happening. And what I realized was that would always be the case. There was never a world where we just walk out and we're now everything's fine, even though you'd hope there was, but that wasn't happening. And part of the lesson was making peace with the fact that that is what life is about, and making a home, I guess, that's making a home in that grief and building something despite that, because it's actually, I think, grief and tragedy and all of these things will always be there, but it's what we do with it once we have processed and

0: healed and understood what lessons it's there to teach us. Sometimes it's not to teach us anything, it just is. But yeah, I think it's more about understanding our purpose and trying to fulfill that and knowing that we can't do it alone. And I think once I realized, I got to the end of it all and I thought the book was actually a big part of my purpose and why I'm here. But when I did that, and then there were so many issues with the book and how hard that was and the struggles with getting that into the world and what that meant, there was a part of me that's like, well, now what? Because that was almost a replacement for all the things that didn't come before. And the way I moved from that was to say, I did the thing I was here to do, and that's it. And just let that be the thing. None of these things actually define me. What defines, it's not even about defining, it's about, I guess, how you choose to show up every single day, like the actions you take and what matters to you and what you value. And so it was really just an entire reframe of that. Once I moved away from needing to achieve, needing to this, needing everything to work out and nothing to go wrong, it was like this absolute liberation into, seeing the world anew and realizing if I have that strength of mind and character and values, I will always have that no matter what happens. And so that really became the greatest lesson from all of that. And I guess now there's room to carve a new way of living and a new kind of philosophy, I guess, of life, and always having that kind of recurring myth that we have, that we can always change the story if we need to. We don't have to be bound by what we were always, raised or told to believe.
1: This one has a language war.

0: that is all for Race Matters this week. My name is Samantha Haran. I've loved listening into our chat with author Cherie Joseph with you about her debut memoir, Juicy, How to Live a Life in the Wreckage of Expectations. If you want to learn more about the hearts and minds that brought this piece together, you can do this at fbi.radio. I will put all the links on the show page there for you to be able to go buy this incredible memoir, and I hope that you do. Reading about the lives of others is how we can expand our minds, our possibilities, our horizons, our empathy, and our understanding. And God knows we're going to need that if we're going to build together towards liberation. Thank you so much to Cherie Joseph for coming on the show. I honor all hosts, producers, storytellers that have made this work possible, as well as the long tradition of storytelling, resistance, and resilience that has taken place on Gadigal country, where FBI Radio broadcasts out of. Until next time, here's Miss Kanina and Kobe D with Look At Me Now.
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0: This is why people go to psychiatrists, therapists, and analysts, because they need to get rid of those voices. They torment you. So you get a lot of benefits when you hang around Santana, because I'm constantly discarding the illusion of negative voices around you and say, I am worthy of God's grace because I am divine. I am a beam of light that comes from the mind of God.
1: How long every day would you spend in meditation?
0: Depends. Sometimes early in the morning, wake up 4:30 in the morning or 5. An hour sometimes feels like 2 seconds. Sometimes 2 seconds feels like 3 years. It all depends, you know. It's kind of like Einstein said it the best. When you're sitting on a hot stove, 1 minute is eternity. When you're sitting next to a beautiful woman, eternity is like 2 seconds. It's not enough, you know. So that's a theory of relativity or something, you know. It's all relative, really.
1: And for the benefit of people who've never tried meditation, perhaps, is it difficult to learn? What's your process for meditation?
0: Turn up.

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1: Hello and welcome. I'm Karina Wynne-Moylan.
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0: Good morning. Happy Tuesday, everybody. It's 15 degrees and sunny in Bega. Pretty nice looking day out there. I hope you've all recovered from the incredible Streetlight Festival on Friday. I haven't, but that's okay. I've just got a little something else to play here.
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0: Oh, they were so beautiful. There's a new show commencing here at 93.7 Edge FM very soon. And I happen to have the wonderful host of that new show with me in the studio, Gillian Fuller. Welcome, Gillian.
2: Well, thanks for having me, Lisa.
0: Thought I'd ask you in and find out a little bit about your show and you can tell us what you're up to. Tell me a little bit about that little audio we played, which is pretty much your show promo, isn't it?
2: It's one of them for sure. Uh-huh. Yeah.
0: Tell me about the birds in that.
2: Well, so that is the bird actually is a Bassian thrush.
0: There you go. You've got the lowdown, people.
2: The program called The Living Valley is going to be about appreciating and supporting all of the sort of the native critters and plants that we've got here in the Bega Valley. So we're going to be focusing on the birds of the valley. Mm-hmm. So at the moment, for example, a lot of birds are returning in springtime and incredibly active. So I don't know what you're hearing outside your window, but I'm hearing shrike thrushes. I'm hearing a fryer bird that's come back.
0: Oh, yeah.
2: We have resident rosellas, the crimson rosellas. So there's lots of action. So we'll be talking about birds, we'll be talking about plants, and we'll be specifically interested in an audience who might want to do something about restoring their land or getting more natives into their land and creating some habitats for the critters that we've got here in the Bega Valley. So it's a practical program, gives you a little bit of advice. We'll have plants of the week. We'll be talking about what birds are around. So we'll be giving a little bit of information, a little bit of advice. I'll be doing lots of interviews with people who are a lot more expert than me. I'm very much a novice.
0: You're the conduit.
2: I'm the conduit. I'm the girl on the journey. Learning a lot about what is native and what's endemic to the Bega Valley, and I'll be talking to people to find out some more information, and hopefully the program will evolve and listeners will get involved and we'll find out more about what's going on around here.
0: So on that, tell us, you said you're on your journey.
2: I'm on my journey.
0: Tell me a little bit about, so you live just near Candalow, and how long have you lived there, can I ask?
2: We're coming up for 4 years.
0: Okay. So tell us a little bit about what's happened to you since you've been living on the land, because I imagine you came from the city or something? Or?
2: I've had rural life in various different places in Australia and overseas.
0: Okay.
2: But no, I'm very much a city girl. I'm from the inner west of Sydney.
0: Mm-hmm. And now you're in
3: most
0: the
3: beautiful of my life
0: valley.
3: In Newtown.
0: Oh, wow. Well, just thinking about that gives me anxiety.
2: I know, no, me too nowadays.
0: So your journey's been very much about learning from the land and what the land has to teach you.
2: I mean, I think the biggest thing that's happened, I mean, I love living in the Bega Valley. I think it's the best thing I've ever done.
0: Really?
2: I really do. I love waking up and seeing a swamp wallaby in my vegetable patch.
0: Aren't they funny?
2: Oh, I love them. They stand still. It's like,
0: If I don't move,
2: you can't see me.
0: The goannas are like that.
2: So I love having neighbours that are so far away from me.
0: But neighbours are important, right?
2: Neighbours are incredibly important. No, I know both of my neighbours, but it's really, you know, if you've lived in a terrace house in the inner city, not hearing your neighbours blow their nose in the morning is just a delight.
0: Yeah. I forgot that was something I didn't miss. So you're learning a lot and your journey is very much, now, obviously, we've created this program, which is very much about not just learning about stuff, about the land, but celebrating all our beautiful native wildlife and creatures as well, and flora and fauna. Mm-hmm. We have both kinds.
2: Indeed.
0: And so tell me a little bit, I wanted to ask you something you mentioned just earlier, was you'll be able to help people who want information about regenerating their land, their bush, etc. I'm really interested in this. What are the kinds of things that people need to repair the land from?
2: Well, I think a lot of people who live around Candalow and who live in the regional parts of the more inland parts will say things like fireweed, African lovegrass, serrated tussock. Like, there's just a lot of weeds in the paddocks. Mm. So, I mean, our process started by we bought basically a weedy paddock outside of Candalow.
0: Was it dairy where you are?
2: It was. Used to be dairy at some point, but it had been a hobby farm basically since the mid-90s. So it's part of those subdivisions that happened all around the Kamaruka Estate and around Candalow of dividing up the farms into 20-acre lots.
0: Mm-hmm. So you have 20 acres?
2: So we have about 20 acres, And so the project was originally we are people who are interested in native land and the birds and the bees and all of the stuff.
0: Birds and the bees, that's a different show, Gillian.
2: That's right. The critters and the plants. And so at first we wanted to buy a piece of land of high ecological value and sort of lock it down. But then we came to the Bieg Valley.
0: And da-da-da-da. We love it first sight.
2: It really was. Where we are, we have a beautiful view of the escarpment, of Brown Mountain, of Bemboka Mountain. And it's just the panorama of the place is, for a start. It's just so stunning. And so we sort of changed our mind and went, this is really beautiful. We could buy this paddock and we could do something. We're not interested in hobby farming, but we're very interested in land restoration. And so we bought the land and we started planting. We found out what was endemic to the area and began planting. And now we're working with the Southeast Local Land Services on a regeneration project on our property.
0: Oh, so they're running a regeneration project with you?
2: With us.
0: On the property?
2: On the property.
0: Oh, that sounds really interesting.
2: Yeah, so with the LALC and Land Services, they've planted...
0: That's the bigger local Aboriginal Land Council.
2: Land Council. I've planted 500 local sort of plants.
0: Yes.
2: So 200 trees, 300 shrubs, and a shrub, of course, could be anything up to 5 metres.
0: Yeah.
2: So what's called a shrub when you're doing paddock work is quite different. So an acacia, for example, would be considered
0: perfect.
2: A shrub.
0: Can I ask you what kind of trees you've been planting that are endemic to your area?
2: So I'm going to bring in a list of them at some point. I can give you the common names of them, blue boxes, grey boxes. We've got snow gums, which is exciting. There are snow gums that are endemic to the Bieg Valley.
0: Oh, really?
2: They are slightly different to the snow gum that's up in the mountains, in the snowies. So we've got some of those. We've got a lot of tree violets. We've got a lot of acacias.
0: What's a tree violet?
2: This sounds amazing. I really need to get there. It has two scientific names, so I need to find the correct one before
0: I
2: tell you.
0: Is it a flower?
2: It is this rangy kind of shrub that has all of these spikes on it, and it's not what you think it's
0: not
2: going to be.
0: A friendly violet.
2: No. It's great it's going really great on our land because it's spiky, and the critters aren't eating it.
0: Uh-huh.
2: So, of course, one of the problems that you have when you're doing a lot of planting in a weedy paddock...
0: New little fresh green plants.
2: Oh, the green pick. So things are protected by guards, but that doesn't stop the wallabies from putting their little paws in and ripping them out, or from the wombats are kind of hilarious. They just charge the guards.
0: Yeah, they have no problem with things like that. And it has been fairly dry, hasn't it?
2: My gosh,
0: I think the wallabies are quite... Anything green, they'll anything just go green. For.
2: Yeah, and also, of course, we've got rabbits on our property.
0: Oh.
2: So, you know, we've got all the ferals
0: the usual
2: as well. Yeah, the
0: rabbits.
2: The rabbits. Yeah, we've got the ferals on our property as well. And so the rabbits really do more damage than
0: really?
2: Anything else, yeah.
0: They dig lots of holes too, don't they, which are really dangerous.
2: Expose the roots.
0: Yeah, right. Wow. So that's just your place. That's just what you're up to. And that's just a little bit of it, I'm sure.
2: Yeah, and it's such a learning curve. Like, I honestly, I'm becoming like a land manager. Like, I've been a gardener for many years and now I'm learning a lot about weeds, really. So a lot of this project is actually trying to find a way to suppress the African lovegrass that's on there. There's a whole range of different ways of suppressing lovegrass. And
0: tuning in for that.
2: So our experiment, fingers crossed, is planting it out and judicious spraying.
0: Okay. Very interesting because I think quite a lot of us are battling with that little person.
2: Oh, the lovegrass is a nightmare. Yeah.
0: So I'm going to play us another little track now and then come back and chat to you a bit more.
2: Okay.
0: Is that all right? Now, I'm playing some music that's actually from very close to where you live. That song was, of course, Kamaruka Nights from the New Graces. And the New Graces are Robin Martin, Kate Burke and Melanie Horsnell, who are all living or have lived in Candalo at some point. And they're no longer performing. They did release an album and an EP, I think. But I love their harmonies and music. So I'm going to play another one called Quiet Town. Might be about somewhere nearby.
2: Beautiful Candalo.

0: That was the beautiful harmonies of Kate Burke, Robin Martin and Melanie Horsnell with, I'd say, a Melanie Horsnell song, that one, as her voice featured Quiet Town. Melanie, of course, is a local singer-songwriter who helped us judge the Battle of the Bands on Friday night. And she's touring up the coast, and her daughter Gypsy is playing in one of the acts at Smoky Dance at Tomakin on Saturday night. So that's a bit exciting, isn't it? I'm here, you're with Lisa, and I'm here on Edge FM on this beautiful sunny day, 93.7, and it's now 17 minutes past nine. I'm here with Gillian Fuller, who is bringing a new show to us here at Edge FM, and we're very excited. Now, it's called The Living Valley. Gillian, tell me about the name.
1: Well, the name is inspired by a very famous piece of landscape writing called The Living Mountain by Nan Shepherd. I think you know that.
0: I love it. The Scottish, about the Cairngorms
1: exactly,
0: in Scotland.
1: Exactly, about the Cairngorms in Scotland. And it's a wonderful piece of landscape writing because it's about her walking through the mountains and about the changing seasons. And she really pays attention to the details of everything. And it just felt to me like that, in a sense, I want this program to do a very similar kind of job of really paying attention to the small little details of the things that live naturally here in the Bega Valley. Lots of things live naturally, but I should actually say the native critters
0: all
1: and
0: around
1: plants
0: us.
1: That are around us. So it's a program really motivated by specificity in some way, and I'm really hoping that we'll be able to get a lot of people in, a lot of experts will be able to tell me and other people about what's going on around here.
0: Great. That sounds really great. Now, I was just thinking while you were saying that about you're going to be doing a plant of the week.
1: Yes.
0: I love this. Now, I hope you noticed I actually put a little image up, a placeholder image up for Gillian's show on our website, and it holds a place for your show. And I thought, she might like this plant. I chose the wedding bush, which is in flower right now.
1: Right.
0: And I thought, well, there you go. I was just signalling to you that I was like, I'm doing a beautiful native plant that's not always around, but it's a very pretty plant.
1: I don't know that plant.
0: It's a little more close to the coast probably.
1: Right.
0: I do the Mundooey walk. But the plant of the week, I absolutely love that. It's almost as if you're giving a plant a spot on your show, like a character. Yeah. So can you give us an example of a plant you might, can you do one for us now?
1: Well, I can. I'm going to have a lot of other people do their plants of the week. It won't just be me, of course.
0: Oh, so you can contact you with a plant, maybe.
1: Oh, actually, if anybody wanted to contact me with a plant of the week, a plant that is native to the southeast of this part of Australia is really what we're interested in. Plants that will go well in the Bega Valley. That's really what we want, a native plant that's going to go well in the Bega Valley. And so I thought I would start off with probably the hardiest and the most reliable of one of our little local plants that we have, which is the creeping bubiala, which is also known as Myoporum parvifolum. So that's its technical name.
0: I love the word bubiala.
1: I love the word bubiala as well. I can tell you a little bit about that. I'll tell you a little bit about the plant first,
0: yes,
1: and then
0: please.
1: I'll tell you about the rabbit hole I went down on the name.
0: Oh, not a real rabbit hole.
1: No,
0: I mean, not an actual.
1: Oh my god, rabbit holes. Let's not even start.
0: Okay, so do tell.
1: Okay, so the creeping bubiala is a low prostrate shrub. There's three different types that are native to this region, to southeast Australia. There's the broadleaf myoporum, there is the narrowleaf myoporum, and there is the purple myoporum. I have the purple in my garden, and it is just a crackerjack plant.
0: Is that a purple flower?
1: It's a purple leaf, and it has beautiful white flowers. So why I love... Oh, it's gorgeous.
0: Now I think I know it.
1: I bet you do.
0: Okay. Oh, okay, go on.
1: Okay,
0: this is fascinating.
1: So the reason that I love the creeping bubiala, also known as Myoporum parvifolum, is because it is the most brilliant weed suppressor. It's a great, ground clover plant. So I'm using it in my sort of house garden, in the natives that I'm planting around the house. I have a lot of creeping kikuyu, a lot of weeds that I really don't want to get into the beds. So I'll plant some myporium, and it spreads. Creeping is the word for it. It just goes on and on. It's a wonderful habitat for little critters, for bugs, for lizards, etc. When it comes into bloom, and it comes into bloom, basically it'll start blooming about now and go through to summer.
0: Mm-hmm.
1: It has these gorgeous, gorgeous white flowers, and it's these beautiful purple leaves, tiny little purple leaves, beautiful white flowers. And honestly, nothing can grow. Nothing can grow underneath it. It is the best weed suppressant.
0: That sounds really brilliant, actually.
1: There's other things about it that I like about it. It's very easy to propagate. Mm-hmm. So if you've got one going
0: that's
1: in your
0: handy.
1: Garden, just snip off a little bit. Some people say you can just put it straight into the ground. I prefer to put it into a tube, get some...
0: potting mix or something?
1: Yeah, so I put it into a native potting mix, into a tube, get some roots around it, put it in. Once it's established, it's incredibly drought hardy, and it will just keep going. I'll tell you a little bit about the name. So myoporum...
0: Please do.
1: Myoporum barbicolum.
0: Not the common name.
1: Well, I'll tell you first.
0: It's all right. I'm just being silly.
1: That's okay. I'll tell you. Well, I think one of the things that's been great for me is actually trying to learn the technical names of the plants.
0: Yeah.
1: It seems important once you're planting hundreds and hundreds of things to start really knowing what they're technically called so that you can talk to other people about them. Myoporum parvifolum is a combination of Greek and Latin. Myoporum comes from the Greek, myo meaning small and porum meaning pores. And so small pores, that refers to apparently the size of the glands on the leaf, which mm-hmm. is way too technical for me to understand.
0: me too.
1: and then there's the parvifolum, which just means small leaf. So small in Latin, parvi, and folium, which is leaf.
0: Oh, wow. So you've got all kinds of depth of knowledge about these plants. What I love about this one is the weed suppressant, because that is something that so it handles kikuyu okay, does it?
1: It's growing over my kikuyu.
0: Oh my goodness.
1: Well, what I do first of all is I rip up the kikuyu and then I basically put cardboard down, wet it all down, find a hole, put in the myoporum.
0: And then that's...
1: And off it goes. It's like 2 metres wide at the moment, one of mine, and I only planted it last year. I'll just tell you about creeping boobiala, if you want to know. Do you want to know?
0: Yeah, sure. Go for it.
1: Well, just the boobiala is such an intriguing name, and it's like, where does boobiala come from? So it's an indigenous language.
0: Right.
1: So it comes from a language in southeastern Tasmania, and originally boobiala, they think, referred to some kind of acacia. So it doesn't refer to what it is now, but it's come across in one of those weird evolutions and misunderstandings of language where now creeping boobiala is now referring to a myoporum rather than an acacia.
0: I was going to say it's nice to hear some of the Latin names, the scientific names are what they are, but it's nice to hear when indigenous languages are used. But in this case, you know, a slight misinterpretation, but it sounds like a wonderful plant. So you'll be having a plant of the week, you'll be having all kinds of regular, you'll be having talking about birds and seasons and all of that and getting experts in. It sounds really amazing.

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1: So the Living Valley will be on air Tuesday mornings.
0: About now.
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2: Vegas Community Radio.
0: Thank you. You said that like a professional.
1: And so hopefully I'll have it up and running with all of the interviews, etc., in about 3 weeks. Mm-hmm. But I might come in and just muck around, learn a little bit more about the studio and how to be a competent DJ.
0: Well, in fact, what we're going to do now, and thank you so much for coming in and telling everybody about your new show. I'm very excited for it. What we're going to do now is switch over to our regular programming, and you are going to jump behind the panel and do some work.
1: Yay, training.
0: So everyone, thank you so much for tuning in this morning. Gillian will be back to present her show very soon. We'll keep you in touch. Yes, and I will put an email address for contacting about if people want to contact you or something up somewhere. I'll put something up on your thing so people can contact you. You can check out on the local shows on the website. And thank you. We'll catch you soon. 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
1: Thanks, Lisa.

0: Across Australia on the Community Radio Network, this is recorded live. And in this show, we have featured Stafford Woods. Stafford Woods' songs from the top were Bury Me, followed by My Little Girl in Tennessee, then Oopik Waltz, and lastly, Poor Boy's Delight. Many thanks to the team at the End Bar in West End, as well as everyone behind the Bugs Baguette concert series. And much love to Ian Dearden for the great live sound on the night. Hats off to Joel for helping to get these live songs to air. This show was recorded, mixed and produced for the Community Radio Network by John Robinson.
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2: This week on Inside Motorsport, we speak to a young driver who showed his mettle at the Bend 500. Jared Hughes joins us on the show. I hope you stay with us. Jared Hughes joins us on the line. He's a driver who has had a lot of experience, even though he's still a young man. He's won in Toyotas, he's won in Trans Ams, and has been a co-driver now this year running with Job Stewart in the Erebus Motorsport team. Welcome to the show, and it has been remarkable the skills you've developed in your time in car racing and before that karts.
3: Been able to do a lot in my career so far. Still, obviously, even more that I want to achieve, but I'm super grateful for what I've been able to achieve up until this point because of the amazing people that I'm surrounded by.
2: Now, the life of a racing driver is an interesting one. As you speak to me, you're in Tasmania. Can you talk about how you jumped from South Australia in supercars to what you're doing now in Tassie?
3: I tell you what, it's not as chilled or, I guess, relaxed life as a lot of people think the race car career. It's we started off in Melbourne on, I think, Tuesday it was, doing a bit more driver change practice and doing some sponsorship events on the Tuesday. Then we flew to Adelaide on Thursday, obviously, for the 500. And then early Monday morning, flew down to Tassie to now do some driving events with General Motors down here in Baskerville and Launceston. So it's been going around everywhere down to south of Australia. Oh, I wouldn't have it any other way. It's so cool being able to go to so many different spots and meet so many new people and do so many cool experiences that you just wouldn't be able to do without sort of having race cars as your profession. Certainly busy, don't have many free weeks or weekends, but just absolutely love it.
2: Well, let's focus in on last weekend now. And as we mentioned, you're running the Trans Am and also on supercar duties. When you woke up on Sunday morning...
3: I love the wet. I've always loved the wet, even since I was in go-karts. Got taught by a very, very experienced instructor back then, and I've been able to use that for pretty much my whole career. So when I saw the clouds, I was excited, but no matter how good you are in any conditions, you're always going to have some nerves, and especially when it's raining, because the margin of error goes up. The chance of making an error in those sort of conditions, especially what it was like on the weekend, just goes through the roof. So had some nerves, was certainly excited, because Bathurst last year was a massive, massive success for me, and it was obviously quite torrential rain there as well. So I was excited, nervous at the same time, and I'd be lying if I said that with how bad the Trans Am weekend was going, that wasn't living in the back of my head as well. Obviously, that's a big deal for me this year that we're in championship contention. So that was the fact that wasn't going that well was on my head, but knew at the end of the day we had a job to do, and that was to do my job as a co-driver for Erebus and get the car in a position where it needed to be. And was just lucky enough and fortunate enough that everything worked out and was able to do the job I could do.
2: You end up in the lead in your first stint. How did that come about? Did you just watch the C's part for you? And then what was it like being the leader of the race?
3: I didn't believe it, to be honest with you. When the boys came over and said, yeah, we're in the lead right now, I was like, nah, they're pulling my leg. There's got to be this lady or someone up there, because I couldn't really see who was spinning off or anything like that, because you just couldn't see anything. So I thought, nah, there'd be a slady or a more experienced guy that's 30 seconds up the road. But they're like, nah, we've got the lead and you're doing a really good job. So when they told me that, that was unreal. But to get to that point, there was obviously a few moves that I made that didn't really have to do anything. It was just guys locking up or losing the rear or just spearing off, which was so easy to do. It's just the worst conditions I think I've ever driven in, definitely, and a lot of other very, very experienced people have driven in as well. So was lucky enough to pick up a few spots there, but actually did have to make some moves, which is really cool. And it's quite scary in the wet because you want to go up the inside. You're so worried about locking a front tire or making a mistake while you're trying to make the move. So you got to calculate it a lot more. But we actually got to the lead off of our own merit and own speed, which is probably the coolest part. It wasn't just that everyone came in the pits and we picked up a few spots there. We actually had the speed to get to the lead, which was probably the coolest thing for me, to be honest with you.
2: When you are behind cars, you have got wheel tracks that you can judge where you should be. What was the thought process, understanding when you're looking at a glossy, smooth, very wet track in front of you?
3: There was no real understanding. Like, every lap, you didn't know what you were going into. Like, the boys were really helpful. They'd come over the radio and say, hey, we've got some more rain down the main straight. But you didn't know how much it was, for one, but you just didn't know what it was going to do around the track, because it actually dried up really quickly. And it seemed as though it didn't actually take that much rain. Well, it didn't seem like that much rain in the car for the track to just be diabolical again. So you'd come down the straight, lap prior, no worries, no aqua planning, it's all happy days. And then you come around the next lap and it's just your wheel spinning all the way from pit entry all the way down to turn one. It was just absolutely crazy. And that's obviously what happened to Slady on that restart when I was right behind him. We thought we were sweet. Then all of a sudden we got down to the middle of the straight and there was just water absolutely everywhere, and you just couldn't get traction while you're driving in a straight line, which is the craziest part. So to be honest with you, there was no predicting or understanding what conditions we were going into, because it was just, it changed so much. You never knew what you were coming up against.
2: Now, you had a safety car there and you did see a number of people behind you all peeling in. What was the thought process and on the radio? Should you pit, get some more fuel in the car, do a second stint, or run it right to the end of the tank? What was the thought process?
3: To be honest, I actually didn't know people were peeling off behind me, because you couldn't see anything. The windows were all fogging up, the mirrors were fogging up, absolutely everything was fogging up. So the whole race, I reckon from lap one, maybe there were some laps where the rain died off a bit, track was getting dry that we could see. But for 90% of my driving, I couldn't see behind me whatsoever. So I didn't really have an idea. And when that last safety car came out and Frenchman, my engineer, was like, oh, we're going to keep going. In my head, I was like, oh, I feel like we should go on another set here. Because in the first one, we got caught out where we were on too old of a tire, and when it rained again, we were pretty much caught off guard and pretty much had a slick rather than a wet to battle all those really bad conditions with. So I was kind of like, oh, I feel like we should box, but I had no idea, to be honest. That was just a judgment I guess I could try and make at that moment, but those guys obviously knew what was going on outside of that, so I left it up to them to make that decision. Unfortunately, it didn't work out how it could have, but I still had the utmost faith in those guys to make the right decisions and still do it. It wasn't our day, but they were extremely hard conditions to predict and try and design a strategy around. So it was just unfortunately what it was.
2: Joe obviously realised the job he had ahead of him, because the track probably wasn't within 10 laps of a slick tyre, but it's the trade-off. Pit lane transition time over going wet and then dry, or just trying to go dry and hope everyone peels off in front of you.
3: Yeah, and that was, I felt a bit bad for the team, to be honest. Like, I made that call to them that we're going to have to be on a slick, and that was, I was thinking in my mind that, well, they're going to have to, because they're going to have to come back in for another set of, if they go back on wets, they're going to have to box again to put the slicks on when the track's eventually ready. And I was looking, there was a slight dry line, it was just so slippery, it was just so slick, and when that slick is basically on top of the track, it's not generating any temperature like a wet can, which is why the wet was a lot better in those conditions. But yeah, hindsight, there were so many hindsight things we could have done, but it just was what it was. Joe did an awesome job to keep it on the black stuff, to be honest with you. It would have been that sketchy on those cold slick tires. Like, it would have just been absolutely ice out there. But yeah, that's unfortunately where it went a little bit undone for us, but hindsight's a great thing, and we'll learn from it and use it on the next time that happens.
2: And as you mentioned, you have been winning in everything you've been part of. You've now put in a drive, you've got leader laps in an enduro. So what and how does Jared Hughes transition from Supercars co-driver, champion in Trans Am, and everything before that, to Jared Hughes Supercar driver?
3: That's the dream, to be honest with you, mate. That's where we want to get, and that's where everyone that has supported me along this way, that's our goal to get to. Not the end goal, certainly not the end goal, but that's certainly where we think we deserve, and that's where we want to get. So obviously that what I was able to do on Sunday with this was absolutely perfect timing. This is where decisions are made on 2027 plans, I want to be in those plans. I want to be one of those thoughts in a few of these supercar teams to be able to be one of their drivers in 2027. So I'm just stoked that I could do my supporters and do Erebus proud and do a good job. And also, to be honest, do myself proud a little bit. It was pretty cool to be able to do what I did. And I knew walking into that weekend that I needed to have a really good weekend to put myself in a good spot for next year. And yeah, I was just stoked that I was able to do it in such treacherous conditions as well. So yeah, to be honest with you, don't know. We're working as hard as we can to put myself in a good spot. But yeah, I think we've done as much as we can. We just got to try and put myself in the best position and see what happens for next year.
2: My thanks to Job Stewart. That's all we have time for today on Inside Motorsport. You can see Job again at Bathurst. Until next time round, keep smiling and bye for now.
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